plaid all over the Dave Clark Five. How are you feeling today with all this gorgeous sun? It was cold yesterday and the day before with the chilly rain. Before Glad All Over, we had Suspicion with Terry Stafford. And we started off with Chapel of Love by the Dixie Cups, classic song. I used to sing it every weekend heading to photograph yet another wedding. Just love that song. Gee, I really love you. Such a good line in that song. It was also featured in Father of the Bride. Do you remember that movie? Such a funny hit. You are listening to KHNS Haynes, Skagway, and Klukwan.

That was A World Without Love by Peter and Gordon. Right before that, we had Dawn, Go Away by Frankie Valli and the Four Seasons. Before that, we had Come a Little Bit Closer with Jay and the Americans. And we started off with the silly song Bread and Butter by the New Beats. Lynn Cannell, Community Players, announces auditions for Gothic Tales of Edgar Allan Poe, an evening of Poe's stories and poems brought to life. Auditions are Friday, September 4th. That's next September, next Friday, September 4th, 6 to 8 p.m. And Saturday, September 5th, 10 a.m. to noon in the Chilcat Center basement. Performance date is October 23rd. Anyone who is interested but cannot make these dates can call Dina at 240-508-4675. The Haynes Arts Council presents Juno singer-songwriter Taylor Vidick, along with featured guest Josh Fortenberry, Friday, September 4th. 7:30 p.m. in the Chilcat Center Theater. Doors open at 7. For questions, email artscouncilhaines@gmail.com. Let's resume some amazing songs from 1964 on the Billboard Top 100.

Kiss him and hold him and squeeze him. Wishing and Hoping was the name of that song by Dusty Springfield. Before that, we had You Don't Own Me by Leslie Gore. And before that, we had Baby Love with the Supremes. We started off with a classic by Dionne Warwick, Walk On By. Her actual name was Warwick, but it was misspelled on her first record label. But she kept the star name and went by Warwick. Burt Bacharach and Hal David wrote that song. Burt Bacharach wrote a lot of songs during that era, and seems I was attracted to many of them. Many other singers have sung that song as well. Aretha Franklin, Isaac Hayes, The Stranglers, Cyndi Lauper, Diana Krall, and Gloria Gaynor even sang that song. It's a good song. All right, let's return to some music from 1964.

House of the Rising Sun by the Animals. 1964 hit that was written in the 1930s by an Appalachian band called the Carolina Tar Heels, which I never knew and never heard that version, but I bet it involved some banjos, some good music coming out of Appalachia. I gotta go find that song by the Carolina Tar Heels. That's so funny because UNC Chapel Hill, that's what they call themselves. I went to school there. Didn't know there was a band named that. We are underwritten by Port Chilcoot Distillery Tasting Room in historic Fort Seward, serving spirits and craft cocktails Thursday to Saturday, 2 to 9 p.m., and Sunday to Wednesday from noon to all aboard time on ship days. More at portchilcootdistillery.com and on social media. The Haines Harbor Master asks residents and visitors to avoid disposing of fish waste and carcasses on or near public launch ramps. It creates unsanitary conditions and becomes a public safety concern by attracting wildlife, including bears and birds. Fish carcasses should be removed from the area and disposed of appropriately. For questions, call 766-6450. Let's play one more song before listener personals. GTO.

GTO, Ronnie and the Daytonas. Another great, I could just see people dancing on the beach with that song. It's just after 4:35. It's 4:36. 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We don't have any, but I would like to add another birthday person. 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Let's get back to some more 1964 songs. This was a classic.

0: Is she really going out with him?
1: Well, there she is. Let's ask her.
0: Betty, is that Jimmy's ring you're wearing?
1: Mm-hmm. Gee, it must be great riding with him.
0: Is he picking you up after school today?
1: Mm-mm.
0: By the way, where'd you meet him?

Surfing Bird by the Trash Men. That's high energy song, isn't it? Kind of in the theme of what we're doing here. Playing some dance songs from 1964. Leader of the Pack with the Shangri-Las was right before that. And Come On and Swim by Bobby Freeman. We started off with Twist and Shout by the Beatles. There were several popular dances in 1964. The Swim was made popular by that Come On and Swim song. The Twist and Watusi was another dance. The Nitty Gritty and the Frug and Jerk. These were very non-traditional dancing types of moves that were no longer like just couples dancing together. They were individual freestyle dancing. Good fun.

That was out of limits by the markets. Haynes Friends of Recycling is in the process of moving to their new location on 3rd Avenue. Recycling bins and the scrap box store are still in place at Small Tracks Road, but recycling center users are asked to hold off on dropping off any large or heavy objects there.

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For questions or to volunteer to help with moving, call 907-314-2209. Let's play one more song.

That was Baby, I Need Your Lovin' by the Four Tops. It's time for the Earth, Air, and Water Report for Friday, August 28th, 2026. In highway conditions on the Alaska Highway, we have bare roads, Klondike Highway, bare roads, blasting at the Rock Quarry at 6 p.m. with flaggers and traffic control, rock scaling 7 to 11 p.m., between 4.8 and 5.4 with flaggers. Haynes Highway, bare roads, road work between 20 and 25 miles, 6 a.m. to 5:30 p.m. Monday through Saturday with single lanes. Expect delays. Today's ferry was the Hubbard, departed Haynes at 4:45. Bound for Juneau, the Hubbard returns daily tomorrow and Sunday, arriving Haynes 11:45, departing Haynes 4:45 p.m. Bound for Juneau, the tide low tonight, 812.7 feet. High again tomorrow morning at 2:11 a.m. at 17.7 feet. And another low with minus 1.3 feet at 8:24 a.m. tomorrow. We've got 14 hours and 29 minutes of daylight today. Tonight, sunset, 8:17 p.m. It's getting kind of cloudy out there. It should be a pretty sunset. Tomorrow, sunrise, 5:51 a.m. In local weather tonight, slight chance of rain early, then rain late. Lows in the low 50s. Saturday, chance of rain early, then rain in the afternoon and evening. Highs in the upper 50s, lows in the lower 50s. Sunday, mostly cloudy. Chance of rain, highs in the low 60s, lows in the low 50s. Haynes, Deschutes, Clequan, and Chilkat Valley tonight, slight chance of rain becoming likely late. Lows around 50. Saturday, mostly cloudy. Chance of rain becoming likely late. Highs in the mid-50s. Lows around 50. Sunday, mostly cloudy. Chance of rain with showers likely late. Highs in the low 60s. Lows in the upper 40s. Marine forecast, a front brings fresh to strong breezes across outer and inner waters tonight and tomorrow as it tracks east across southeast Alaska. A weak low near Prince William Sound moves southeast off of Baranoff Island by Sunday. In local waters, there's a small craft advisory, 7 p.m. tonight through 4 p.m. tomorrow. Tonight, south wind increasing to 25 knots, seas 5 feet. Saturday, south wind 30 knots, becoming southeast 15 knots late, seas 5 feet, subsiding to 2 feet. Sunday, light winds, becoming southeast 10 knots, seas 2 feet or less.

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4: It's time for the KHNS local news. I'm Melinda Munson. Today in the news, the borough likely doesn't have enough money to build the Lutac dock anymore, and staff don't know how much they're short by. As Will Steinfeld reports for KHNS, it's not just money the borough may be running short on. It's time, too.
5: It was only 4 months ago that the assembly chose its preferred design for the Lutac dock. There's reason to be confident, even though the chosen design was described as the most expensive of the three presented by the borough's engineers on the project, Moffitt and Nickel. Because the company's project lead, Paul Wallace, assured the assembly his firm could get all of the presented options within budget.
6: As far as the cost, again, it's not part of your selection right now. Scope, schedule, and budget will right size for that stuff after you've selected an alternative.
5: There were assembly members who did raise concerns about choosing the most expensive option, called a pipe-pipe combi wall. But Wallace, the Moffitt and Nickel engineer, told the assembly not to consider cost. Engineers would adjust each design after the fact to fit it within budget. But now that process of fitting it within budget is not going according to plan.
6: The combi wall is so expensive. I think that the combi wall is kind of our, let's say that that's our most challenging approach from a dollar standpoint. From a permitting standpoint, it's all that pile out there in the water and so forth, right? That's kind of the hardest. We're trying to back off of that.
5: That was Wallace 2 weeks ago telling borough staff that engineers were moving away from the design the assembly selected, that pipe-pipe combi wall, which is essentially a specific type of retaining wall that would be built in front of the existing dock face. So now what the engineers are doing is looking for alternatives, ways to take the same rough design but substitute in new construction techniques to try and find cost savings. But they haven't found one with enough cost savings to get within budget. In recent months, when assembly members and members of the public too have questioned the dock rebuild, Wallace has urged them to, quote, trust the process. And many borough staff and assembly members have echoed that mantra. But now some of those same people seem to be losing that trust in the process, like Mayor Tom Morfitt.
7: I'm beginning to lose faith in Moffitt and Nickel.
5: Here's assembly member Gabe Thomas.
8: I don't know how many times I sat there and listened in the meetings from Moffitt Nickel to heard him say, this is what we can build. This is what we... Now we consider an eat crow on the 11th hour. It's like, I was fighting for these guys. I was trying to push for them thinking, yeah, maybe they're just being it. But no, they seem to be full of BS too.
5: It is indeed the 11th hour, as Thomas has said. The project has to get key permits in the next 13 months, or else basically all the project funding will get taken back by the federal government. So there's those 13 months, but borough advisors have estimated the permits that need to fit in the 13 months are going to take a minimum of around 9 months from when they're started, and they haven't been started yet. What they're waiting on is design details from Moffitt and Nickel, which were first scheduled to be delivered in July, a deadline that then got pushed back by a month, and the delayed deadline has also now passed. And the design details still haven't been delivered. Earlier in the week, Wallace told borough staff that with all these new design options they're considering to try and find cost savings, his firm would decide which one to go forward with. But borough manager Lekka Fullerton told assembly members on Tuesday that she's now, on behalf of the borough, taking back some of the control from contractors.
9: I spoke to Paul Wallace today and told him that I need those alternatives. And I do not want them to be making decisions for us in terms of which proposal they think is best for us. I want them to give us the choices, give us the information so that we can be making that decision.
5: It seems like the only certainty here of what comes next is a Tuesday special meeting between the assembly and the engineers. It's something the whole assembly asked for. Here's Cheryl Stickler.
0: I had the same thought when Mr. Sargent was speaking, that maybe it's time that we hear from the Moffitt and Nickel folks with an updated timeline. Because if we are sideways with the timeline, it sounds like we are, if we are sideways, then give us an updated one. And they need to also know, I know they understand, but they need to hear it probably from us, that you need to get this going, because September 30th of 2027 is going to be, it's going to come so quickly, it's going to feel like tomorrow.
5: Fullerton says Wallace told her to expect a slew of updated details, those key design details, in the lead up to the meeting. So that should provide some clarity on what the borough's options are going forward. But Fullerton also said she's heard promises of deliverables on specific dates before from the contractor, only for them not to meet the deadline. In Haines, I'm Will Steinfeld.
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0: 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Candidates must be KHNS members in good standing for at least 1 year, with all dues paid by August 31st. 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Petitions must be signed by 5 current KHNS members and returned by August 31st. 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
1: So there is definitely an element of women who just sympathize with Lindsay Clancy, and among them, like quite a few who talk about postpartum mental health disorders as something that they think is underexamined, undertreated, underdiagnosed.
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6: The chip maker powering the AI boom reported strong quarterly earnings again this week. And for the first time all year, the markets cheered. Investors have been in a skeptical mood about massive AI spending. So what changed? And what does it say about the state of the AI trade? We asked Anita Ramaswamy, columnist at The Information, to break it down.
8: The funny thing is nothing really was that different. I mean, NVIDIA has pretty much every single quarter that they've reported in recent history beat their estimates in terms of how much they say they're going to make. I think that, you know, the market has these ups and downs, and there are, you know, concerns sometimes about, you know, I think in the recent months, it's been about NVIDIA backstopping a lot of its customers.
6: Right.
8: So offering support to companies that are actually buying its chips, and some concerns about whether that is circular financing. One of the analysts on the investor call actually asked about this, and NVIDIA's CFO basically said, you know, we don't see it as circular financing, even though a quarter of NVIDIA's revenues next year are going to be related to these different AI labs that NVIDIA is basically financially supporting in some way.
6: We saw during the previous big tech earnings, which we talked about, a lot of sort of skepticism about these growing spend amounts on capital expenditures, much of which was going to buy NVIDIA chips. So it follows, of course, that NVIDIA earnings are going to be good, but sort of like one scared investors, the others didn't.
8: Right, right. And I think also to some extent, there's a dynamic here where NVIDIA is just expanding its reach, and that has started to be perceived as a good thing. One investment that I followed was, you know, this month was that NVIDIA committed money to investing in Poolside, which is an AI model maker. And that's really interesting because we all think of NVIDIA as the chip maker and they're dealing with the hardware. Now that that's happening, we're seeing NVIDIA sort of expand its tentacles into all these different parts of AI. And that could be a good thing in terms of it's definitely juicing their growth, but it could also be a bad thing in terms of the dependency that all of these different companies in AI have with one another.
6: Okay, what about the sort of inverse of NVIDIA moving more into the model game and the model companies moving more into the chip game? We've seen, of course, Google and Amazon have been making their own AI chips. How big of a threat is that to NVIDIA?
8: I think it's a substantial threat, but at the end of the day, NVIDIA has a huge first mover advantage and they have a huge technological advantage. But the analogy that I've heard that really describes the threat, I think, really well is the idea that NVIDIA chips are like the Ferraris of AI chips, and you don't need a Ferrari to go to the grocery store on a Tuesday, right? And so I think a lot of these companies are saying, we don't want to spend as much money on NVIDIA chips. They are really expensive. They are really advanced. And NVIDIA even said this quarter that it's planning to continue to raise prices on its new chips.
6: That's Anita Ramaswamy at The Information. This conversation was part of our Tech Week in Review segment. You can find it on our website, marketplace.org/techbytes. Emma Condon produced this episode. Jesus Alvarado and Courtney Bergseeker also produced our show this week. Gary O'Keefe is our engineer. Daisy Palacios is the supervising producer. Nancy Fragali is the executive producer. I'm Megan McCarty-Carino, and that's Marketplace Tech. This is APM.

0: A quick note about today's show. This episode contains descriptions of violence and self-harm that may be disturbing. From the New York Times, I'm Natalie Kitroeff. This is The Daily. The trial of Lindsay Clancy, a mother who killed her three children, has captivated the country for weeks. Clancy's fate is in the hands of a jury, which is expected to deliver a verdict in the coming days. Today, my colleague Ellen Berry takes us inside the courtroom to understand the stakes of the outcome. It's Friday, August 28th. Ellen, welcome back to The Daily.
1: Thank you for having me.
0: So you have been in the courtroom, I understand, for every day of the Lindsay Clancy trial. Just talk about why. What drew you to this case initially?
1: Well, I cover mental health for The Times, and I had the feeling when I read about the crime that it was going to end up revolving around a psychiatric disorder. This happened in January of 2023 in Duxbury, Massachusetts. I live not far away, and I drove over to the house where the family lived, where the crime occurred. What I found, as one often finds after there's been a terrible loss of life, is that the neighbors had created a kind of a shrine outside this house. They had left squishmallows and Thomas the Tank Engines and toys for the kids, teddy bears. But what I sort of didn't expect to find is that people were leaving cards and flowers for Lindsay Clancy as well, as if she were another victim in this crime. And it made me wonder whether maybe we are changing sort of in the way we look at mental illness, and in particular, postpartum mental illness in this society.
0: All right, tell us who Lindsay Clancy is and what she's accused of doing.
1: Right. So Lindsay Clancy is a labor and delivery nurse. She lived in Duxbury, this town on the south shore of Massachusetts, with her husband and her three children, Cora, Dawson, and Callan. About 3-4 months after the birth of her third child, she went to a psychiatrist complaining of symptoms like insomnia and anxiety and depression, and started taking an antidepressant. But over the next 3 months, despite a long series of prescriptions and seeing quite a few mental health providers, her condition seemed to get worse and worse. And one night at the end of January in 2023, she asked her husband to go out and pick up takeout for them for dinner. And she strangled all three of her children. They were 3 and 5 and 8 months. And then she went upstairs and tried to die by suicide. She survived, although she is paralyzed, but the kids did not. And she was charged with 3 counts of first-degree murder.
0: It's just so terrible. It's hard to imagine a more tragic thing than a mother killing her three children. It's hard to even think about. And Ellen, we should say that those facts, they're not in dispute, because Clancy and her lawyers admit that she did this, that she strangled her children.
1: Right. She has pleaded not guilty by reason of insanity, and her defense has been consistently that she committed these actions in a state of psychosis because she heard a voice telling her to do it. And the jury will ultimately have to determine whether they believe that she did this in psychosis or whether she knew what she was doing. And if she's found guilty of first-degree murder, then she will be sentenced to life without parole, probably in a medical unit. If she is found not guilty by reason of insanity, she will remain where she is at a forensic psychiatric hospital for an undefined period of time. It's also possible that the jury could take a different route and still find her guilty, but of a lesser charge, second-degree murder or manslaughter.
0: All right, let's go back to the opening days of this trial.
1: Yeah, so from the very beginning, there was a sense that this was not going to be an ordinary trial. It was really hard to pick a jury, and there were just a handful of people who would show up every day in support of Miss Clancy, her parents, who I think haven't missed even part of even one day of trial, her parish priest, Father Bob, who shows up fairly regularly, but there weren't spectators.
0: And the prosecution made its case first, correct?
1: That's right. And their case argued that Lindsay Clancy was not psychotic when she killed her children.
2: Throughout the evidence in this trial, you will learn about the defendant being the classic overachiever.
1: Instead, they sort of painted a picture of a woman who was exceptionally perfectionist and controlling about managing her children's health and their lives,
2: Food was planned carefully. Sleep was scheduled to the minute.
1: and who found herself unable to maintain those standards as her family grew and as she prepared to go back to her job as a nurse, and who sort of snapped under all that pressure.
2: This was a woman who no longer liked the life she thought she wanted. It was getting harder and harder to control.
1: Shannon Buckingham, the assistant district attorney, said having decided to die of suicide, Clancy essentially brought her children with her.
2: This was not a woman in the throes of psychosis on January 24th, 2023. This was a woman who acted intentionally, rationally,
1: A major part of this argument has been that she actually planned the killings meticulously, that she checked Apple Maps to see how long it would take her husband to go out to the restaurant and pick up the food, and that she had enough rationality to plan these actions.
0: And what did the witnesses that they called actually say?
1: So, pretty universally, the people who are called to the stand who knew Lindsay Clancy described her as a really devoted mother who had never laid a hand on her children.
3: I observed a wonderful mom who loved her kids. She was very concerned with their safety. She was very.
1: We heard that from the family's nanny, Elaine Rossi.
4: She's very dedicated. She did everything.
1: And we heard it from Lindsay's now ex-husband and the father of the children, Patrick Clancy. And it's also true that as we began to hear from the medical personnel who had seen her in the months before she killed the children, they also sort of painted a picture of a woman who seemed to be very sincerely trying to get help.
0: Explain that.
1: Well, one thing that came through is that as she saw a progression of different psychiatrists and psychologists, and she got diagnosed initially with generalized anxiety disorder, and then subsequently, someone diagnosed her as presenting bipolar and perhaps having bipolar two. And after that, as she was getting more severely ill and suicidal, she was diagnosed with severe depression and passive suicidal ideation. Over that period of, I guess, 4 months, she was trialed on 13 different medications of different classes.
0: Wow, that's a lot, Ellen.
1: Yeah. Her doctors were trying to address the symptoms, but it seemed like they were just getting worse and worse.
0: I guess I'm wondering why would the prosecution go into this level of detail if they're trying to show that she's of sound mind and in control?
1: I think the prosecution wanted to show that none of them believed that she was so severely ill that she posed a danger to herself or her children. And not only that, they sort of described her as like an unusually sophisticated consumer of medical care who was doing her own research on medications and on underlying diagnoses and had her own opinions about what was going on. It didn't always follow what the doctor had prescribed. And it also emerged from listening to all these various providers that the right hand didn't know what the left hand was doing.
0: Hmm.
1: She had way too many providers who didn't have access to her entire medical records. There was no case manager except for Lindsay Clancy herself.
0: So it sounds like there were parts of the prosecution's case that ended up helping the defense.
1: Yeah, and there were other examples of that as well. I mean, I think for the prosecutors, the centerpiece of this case has always been to focus on the three children. And as we got farther into the evidence, particularly evidence about her children and how they died.
2: And what about injuries?
4: All right, Counsel.
1: Lindsay Clancy's demeanor changed quite a lot. She was just inconsolably crying to the extent that a couple times the judge cleared the courtroom.
4: We'll be recessed for a few minutes. I'm going to come back. We'll speak to counsel in regards to schedule.
1: Then, as the defense began to present its case, every day the gallery was full. Often, when the courthouse opened, there were long lines snaking outside, and people were coming from other states just to sit there and watch testimony. It became a different scene altogether.
0: We'll be right back.
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1: A quick note about today's show. This episode contains descriptions of violence and self-harm that may be disturbing. My colleague Ellen Berry takes us inside the trial of Lindsay Clancy to understand the stakes of the outcome. Ellen, what exactly is the defense's argument? What is the case that Clancy's lawyers are making here?
2: Sure. So from the beginning,
3: this is a woman that did not get the medical treatment that she so deserved.
2: Clancy's attorney, Kevin Reddington, has really made this into, or endeavored to make it into, a trial that looks at the quality of mental health care as it is provided to Americans.
3: The government says that this is a situation, it's not a referendum on women's having babies and having postpartum psychosis, postpartum depression, but it sure as hell is.
2: He's argued that this is a case about postpartum psychosis.
1: Which is what exactly?
2: Postpartum psychosis occurs in about 1 or 2 of every 1,000 births, so it's not common.
1: Okay.
2: It's a disorder that often occurs in women who have no history of severe mental illness, but who in the weeks after giving birth are seized by paranoia or hallucinations or delusions. Women with this disorder describe really terrifying thoughts about harming their children, and it is associated with an elevated risk of both infanticide and suicide. And I should say that this is a disorder that hasn't been systematically studied and isn't well understood. It's not included in the DSM, which is the manual that psychiatrists use to diagnose and treat mental health disorders, in part because psychiatrists haven't ever been sure exactly how to classify it. It can look like mania or depression, or it can look like hallucinations and delusions. It waxes and wanes, so a woman can present as normal and then experience a rapid change.
1: Mm-hmm.
2: And there's growing evidence that postpartum psychosis most often occurs in women with vulnerability to bipolar disorder, which is one of the diagnoses that Lindsay Clancy received.
1: But this is not very common, to be clear, and Reddington is saying this is one of those cases. How does he go about proving that Clancy was in the grips of that level of a crisis?
2: So largely, we heard from forensic experts who had interviewed Lindsay Clancy herself. We heard at length from Dr. Paul Zeisel, a forensic psychologist, and notably from Phil Resnick, who is a psychiatrist and really kind of a giant in the field of forensics. And those experts relayed what Clancy herself has said, which is that she, on the night of the killings, heard a voice that she could not but follow. She has said that the voice told her, "This is your last chance. Kill the children so you can kill yourself."
1: Hmm.
2: There is some support for this because we also heard from a chaplain who spoke with Lindsay after she was extubated while she was recovering from her injuries. Lindsay told her that she had heard a voice, a commanding voice, which instructed her to kill the children.
4: And the voice, according to Lindsay, told her that if she did not follow the command, neither she nor her children would be safe.
2: I mean, this testimony was clearly intended to show us that she was not in her right mind.
1: Ellen, did people in Clancy's life know about these voices before the crime actually happened?
2: She didn't tell anyone she was hearing voices, no. What we do know is that she told people in her life, her husband and her mother, that she was having intrusive, troubling thoughts of hurting her children. Now they ask, does that mean that you're dangerous? Should we keep you away from the kids? And she said she didn't think so. But she did share that piece of information, which was an indicator of risk.
1: And if that level of risk was known to the people around her, how was she just left to still be with her kids?
2: Well, there are very specific triggers for involuntary treatment,

0: in our legal system. And several times when she went to an emergency room or called a suicide hotline, she was told that she didn't rise to the level of acuity that would have resulted in hospitalization.
1: Okay, so that's the defense. Now, can you just tell us about those crowds that are showing up outside the courthouse?
2: You all are showing up here. Can I ask your name?
3: Margaret.
2: Okay. What's your
0: name? Well, the vast majority of people who began to show up at the trial as spectators were women, and they had had some kind of experience with postpartum disorders or postpartum psychosis.
4: So when my son was born 13 years ago,
5: I have two children, ages 11 and 15.
6: After giving birth to my son 21 years ago, I did struggle with anxiety and depression.
7: I remember the doctor telling me I had postpartum depression, and I thought they were crazy.
5: There's not a lot of information, and they had no resources for me. No, like, support groups, no here.
0: A lot of them described experiences that they had had.
7: I couldn't sleep at night. I was always, like, so paranoid something was going to happen to her. I remember
8: hiding under my cellar stairs so that nobody would find me. Like, I just would sit there and cry and cry and cry. I just was scared that I was going to break her.
0: They were all, in one way or another, saying, we just haven't paid enough attention. So there is definitely an element of women who just sympathize with Lindsay, and among them, like, quite a few who talk about postpartum mental health disorders as something that they think is underexamined, undertreated, underdiagnosed. And it's become much more organized in the last week.
5: I just want to say something to all of you that are here.
0: Last Thursday, there was a crowd of maybe 300 or 400 people, women wearing pink shirts, signaling their support of Lindsay Clancy.
5: We did not come here to protest or to rally or to scream our opinions about what happened behind the walls of the Clancy home. We're here to send one message, that it should not take tragedy for people to start paying attention to mental health.
0: And that was organized by a woman from Maine online who had been watching the trial. You know, I think that probably the key element that has drawn people, you know, behind her is the idea that she wouldn't have gotten as sick if her treatment had met the moment. You know, even women who haven't had the experience of postpartum psychosis, something as severe as that, could relate to the experience of trying to get care in a system that is often disjointed and where they didn't feel that they were being heard. And if she is found not guilty by reason of insanity, people in the postpartum mental health world see it as a landmark event that might feed energy into building out systems to better protect women and their children in this situation. A few of the things that are under discussion is, you know, there is active movement within the American Psychiatric Association to expand its manual, the DSM, to include a chapter on postpartum disorders. And there is a long effort, really like a decades-long effort, to create specialized units where mothers in crisis can stay in a hospital with their babies until the danger has passed.
1: It sounds like, regardless of the verdict, all of these people have been activated and are talking about this in a way that kind of seems irreversible.
0: Yeah, I think that's right.
1: Well, Ellen, thank you so much.
0: Thank you.
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0: Welcome to Left, Right, and Center, everybody. I am David Green. Well, President Trump's popularity continues to sink, dragged down by the war in Iran and also unaffordability in the United States. So in the past week, he has turned to a strategy where maybe he feels like he can notch some wins, and that is launching economic warfare. And there are two fronts. The first is Iran, a war that he has struggled to finish and a war that's been going on for 6 months now. Now the president has vowed to strangle and isolate Iran's economy through new sanctions, calling it a, quote, economic D-Day. Here's Treasury Secretary Scott Bessent announcing the plan.
1: Our objective is to sever every economic lifeline that sustains this tyrannical regime until Tehran stands alone.
0: The president's second front in this economic warfare is against our northern neighbor, Canada. The president wanted to even trade between us and them, but after talks recently broke down, we're in quite a tariff war. If these economic fights are worth it to the president, what do Americans have to gain or lose here? And that's where we want to begin the conversation today. Moa Lathy is here with us on the left, as always. And we have a new voice on Left, Right, and Center this week. It's Orrin Cass. He is on the right. He is founder and chief economist of American Compass and also a contributor to The New York Times and The Financial Times. Orrin, thank you for being here and taking the plunge into Left, Right, and Center. We appreciate it.
2: Long time listener, first time R on, I guess, on the program.
0: There we go. Well, we love that. I'd love to start with you. I mean, can we talk about Iran? This is a country that is familiar with U.S. sanctions over the past 45 years, and the signals we're getting from their leadership is that they're going to weather this new threat like they've done in the past. As you look at what President Trump is doing, do you see any reason to think that these sanctions are going to be different in some way or lead to what the president's talking about?
2: Well, it seems like they are escalating further. There are most of the time more tools in the tool belt, and I think they're trying to use a lot of them. The problem is the position the U.S. is in, given the basis on which we started this war, did not, I would say, have very clear objectives for what we were trying to achieve, and we're not ultimately in a position to prevail. And so now I think the question is less, can we do these economic sanctions? We can. I'm sure they will cause pain in Iran. They won't really cause much pain here in the U.S., if any. But it's not clear what we can hope to do at this point besides just get back to where we were before the war started.
0: So I just want to make sure I understand what you're saying. If this had been a war that was started from a position of more strength and with clear objectives, you're saying that this is a tool in the toolbox that could be more effective. But because there were not clear objectives and because we're sort of in a difficult position, it seems like, with Iran, that makes you less optimistic about something like this.
2: I think that's right. I think even now, if we ask what are the objectives of these sanctions, you know, surely we want the strait to be open again. Of course, before the war, they were open. Are we trying to halt the nuclear program? It's not clear if that's even on the table for negotiating at this point. You know, Treasury Secretary Bessent, you heard him speaking about the kind of problems of the tyrannical regime in Iran. Are we now seeking regime change or not? At times, Trump has said yes. Generally, the answer has been no. I think we are essentially hoping we can get the strait open again, but it's not clear what levers the U.S. does have that could actually force the regime from power or force it to do what we want on the nuclear issue.
0: Mo, I guess one of the levers that President Trump is at least hoping to use here is getting other countries involved. The president and the administration are threatening countries if they don't cut economic ties with Iran, and that includes China. And, you know, the first response from Chinese officials, they shot back sort of scoffing at all of this. But do you see any path here if President Trump is able to bring on countries like China and expand the threat to make Iran feel, you know, the potential for more pain?
3: I mean, China's the ballgame in this, right? Like, they're the one that matters.
0: Right.
3: Like 90% of Iran's exported oil goes to China. And China has kind of figured out like how to get around this. So China doesn't have to do this. And it's not like we're going to do anything to China because Trump doesn't. So I don't get it. I mean, I think everything Orrin said is primarily right. Like, these sanctions will hurt Iran. Iran doesn't care. They have shown time and time again, they are willing to let their people suffer to wait this thing out. So I don't get this other than it's the spaghetti strategy, right? They're just throwing whatever they can against the wall to see what sticks, because the war has been a failure. And if anything, as I think Oren rightly points out, we're in a worse position today because we've lost the Strait. And it remains now their single greatest bargaining chip. If this economic pressure, which probably doesn't work because China's not going to be on board, is designed to reopen the Strait, like Iran's shown us, that's not going to be effective. They're just going to hold on to it and wait Trump out.
0: Oren, it sounds like we're all sort of saying the same thing, that as we hear about this as a conflict between the United States and Iran, we really are at a moment where we should be thinking about this as an inflection point in the relationship between the United States and China. That's how our listeners and everyone should be really seeing this moment. Is that fair?
2: Yeah, I agree very much with that. I would say it's not so much an inflection point in the relationship as it is a realization of the actual state of the world. I think the reality is that a lot of certainly Americans and even more so foreign policymakers still had in their head this idea of the U.S. as the global hegemon or superpower that kind of got to call the shots everywhere. And the reality is that that's not really true anymore. You know, the one place I might disagree with Mo a little bit is when he says Iran isn't as susceptible to these pressure points. That's a universal problem. You know, the sanctions as a way of getting almost anybody to do what you want tends not to be very effective.
3: Right.
2: Typically, it has to be backed up with the credible idea that, you know, you will take over the country if you have to. Not that that's worked especially well for the U.S., but at least the U.S. could threaten or follow through on that in the past. What we're really seeing today and the Iran situation lays bare is a reality that the days of the U.S. just deciding what is going to happen everywhere in the world and being able to bring unbearable global pressure to bear if people don't go along, that world is over. And in an ideal world, Trump seemed like the figure who ideally would have understood that and already been conducting himself that way. You know, Secretary of State Rubio is somebody who, right when he came into office, for instance, emphasized that this idea of a unipolar world is over and we have to be operating now in a multipolar world. I think the approach Trump took pretty much disregarded that, very much to our regret. But hopefully one good thing that comes out of it is that this is now better understood, that it's not just a question of whether we want the U.S. to be the world's policeman or we want to be going and promoting this or that around the world. It's a question of what we even can do, and what we can do is limited in many ways.
0: That's so interesting. I mean, Mo, I listened to Oren there, and there's certainly a narrative that President Trump's foreign policy has been, you know, a failure in many ways. But Oren kind of paints an interesting picture to me that, like, the United States was losing its role as the country calling the shots around the world. That predated Trump. Trump came in and promised everything, like, you know, America first, and we're going to be powerful, and I can do whatever I want. That's not happening. And I wonder if this president goes down as sort of a last gasp, trying to do something dramatic and be Mr. Tough Guy around the world, just facing the reality, as Oren is saying, that this is the new world order, and the United States does not have the leverage that it always had in the past.
3: I think what this president has shown us is that he has proven without any doubt that the days of unilateral muscle flexing are over. The United States still can and should have a leadership role in the world. But what we've found out is that going alone and pissing off our allies along the way is not the way to get it done. That we can get it done when we actually build multilateral coalitions, that we can at least, you know, play a legitimate leadership role in the world. But this is embarrassing to the United States, because this is a president who said he was going to go out there, beat his chest, and the world would just comply. And we are now seeing people come to terms with the fact that they can just shrug it off and go about their business, go about their days. Other countries do not need us in the way this president tried to demonstrate that they do. And that's a sad and dangerous place for the United States.
2: I disagree a little bit there, and I think this is where we'll likely in the future also see a pretty significant left-right divide because, you know, Mo's prior answer was China is the whole ball game. And now he's saying, well, if we had worked with our allies, maybe we could have accomplished something, which is essentially the opposite of that. And, well, and I think he's correct the first time when he says that China is the whole ball game. The reality is that this Iran situation would not be going better if somehow, you know, we had been able to fly more planes out of European airspace or something. The shift to a multipolar world isn't to a shift of a multipolar world with allies we just have to cooperate with. It's a shift to a multipolar world where there is an adversary of essentially comparable strength. And in that world, it's not going to be just a question of better alliances. It's going to be a reality that what U.S. policymakers might want to do, what our values might say would be nice to do, are far beyond what we can do.
3: And look, let me just clarify, because I actually don't disagree with you. My point that China was the ballgame was in the context of whether or not these economic sanctions, this economic war against Iran that the administration just announced, was going to be successful. If China ignores it, then it won't be successful, full stop. And I'm not suggesting that just if we hold hands with our traditional Western allies and sing kumbaya, that we'll get whatever we want. I'm not suggesting that. And you're right. Just asking more countries nicely to let us fly missions out of their bases isn't the right thing either. But maybe if we hadn't unilaterally gone to war without actually trying to work, build an international community to repair the damage that was created when he tore up the first Iran deal, maybe we'd be further along with a multilateral non-military response than we are by this go-it-alone military response, because the go-it-alone military response doesn't work. So I'm not suggesting we go back to the old world order, but in this new world order, which is far more complex, with non-state actors proving to be huge threats, all sorts of challenges out there, I think we still need allies. I think we still need to work with other countries for the reason that we don't control all the levers anymore. Having more people on board with us still allows us to play some sort of leadership role.
0: Warren, I wonder, you know, Mo is articulating a lot of what I think we're going to hear from Democrats as they talk about foreign policy out on the campaign trail in coming years. As you think about maybe not just focusing on our traditional Western alliances, but that maybe what President Trump has done is not the perfect solution in this new world order, like how would you articulate a new foreign policy coming from conservative circles that we might see in the next few years?
2: Well, I agree entirely with Mo about the point that we do need allies. The question is to what end and what can we accomplish with them? Because, you know, the way that I think about the world, and I think you'll see a lot more of this in right of center foreign policy, is essentially that we are headed back to a world of different spheres. You know, you don't have to call it Cold War 2.0. There are all sorts of ways it will look nothing like the first Cold War. But you do have two quite incompatible economic and political systems that do not work well together and are going to have to operate quite separate from each other. And so as I think about what the U.S. should be, first of all, what the U.S. should be focused on is the interests of the American people. And in pursuing a foreign policy that advances those interests, I think what we want to do is ensure that we have security within our own borders and ensure that we have a large enough economic sphere that is unified in its opposition to the alternative. And we'll get into this in the Canada discussion. But what we really need our allies for is for a sort of unified defense security platform and economic zone that is going to be large enough to stand up to a Chinese-led one.
0: All right. And we are going to talk about Canada and the tariff war that has begun. That's coming up next. But we're going to take a quick break. Mo and Oren and I will be right back with more Left, Right, and Center.
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0: All right, welcome back to Left, Right, and Center. I'm David Green with Moa Lathy on the left. And on the right this week, we have Oren Kass. He is founder and chief economist of American Compass and also a contributor to the New York Times and the Financial Times. We were talking about economic warfare and what we have been hearing and seeing from President Trump in recent days, obviously something he's calling economic D-Day, tightening sanctions on Iran. But also we've seen a front open up with our northern neighbor, Canada. Trade talks between those countries, the United States and Canada, broke down last weekend. And here is Canadian Prime Minister Mark Carney's take.
1: In short, they asked too much and they offered too little.
0: Okay, so there is a neighbor and a once ally shrugging their shoulders when they're being kicked in the shin, to use some of the language that we were using a few minutes ago. But now the United States and Canada have announced a tariff war up to 50% back and forth on a range of exports. Oren, I know tariffs are something that you've thought about a lot and written about a lot in the past. What is President Trump doing here, and how might this help Americans in the short run or long run, if at all?
2: Well, I think it connects to exactly what we were talking about before the break, which is the need for the United States to have a wider economic market, economic partnerships with countries that are willing to play by the same rules, but importantly, to hold hands and hold the line against China. One of the biggest problems we've had under the USMCA framework, you know, which was the successor to NAFTA, is that you have a situation where if foreign goods can get into Canada or Mexico, well, then they start getting treated like Canadian or Mexican goods coming into the U.S. And with China in particular, there's a huge problem that nobody in a capitalist market can really compete with China. So let's just take, you know, autos, electric vehicles as the quintessential example. If we are going to have a free trade agreement with Canada, Canada has to agree not to take Chinese batteries that are absurdly subsidized. It has to agree not to take Chinese electric vehicles that are going to compete with vehicles that the U.S. might want to sell. Most of the countries that the U.S. has been negotiating with have agreed to that. So Mexico has committed very strongly to holding hands with the U.S. Even smaller countries we've done deals with in Southeast Asia. This is an ongoing issue with the EU, but they're working on it. Everyone sort of agrees we are going to have to find a way to keep Chinese distorted exports out of our common market. And Canada appears to have said no. They are trying to show that they can play both sides and make deals with China as well. And the U.S. is saying, I guess you can do that if you want, but if that's what you do, then you're not going to have a very good relationship with us. And I think that's a choice the U.S. is rightly putting countries to. And I think Canada is making the wrong choice.
0: Mo, you said China's the whole ballgame. I mean, if this you know, tougher stance with Canada is a way to force Canada to have a different approach to China, do you see some positives here potentially?
3: I guess there's a couple ways to look at this. Yeah, I want the United States to have the best trade terms with everybody that it can. And that comes from actual negotiations. But one thing that has become somewhat evident since Donald Trump returned to office is a lot of our trade partners don't see us as a reliable trade partner anymore. And so they feel forced to begin looking elsewhere. One way to look at it that I've heard is that the Canadians are looking more towards China because they no longer feel that we are a dependable trade partner because of just the willy-nilly way that this president has gone about tariffs since he returned to office. And so I'm all for if we truly feel that there are areas where Canada or any of our trading partners are being unfair, let's talk about it. Let's try to negotiate it. I do not think the way to do it, though, is to launch a full-scale trade war by announcing tariffs on all sorts of other goods that actually end up hurting American manufacturers and consumers as much as anybody else. And when you look at him tariffing aluminum, which we actually need from Canada, or fertilizer that our farmers rely on, we're hurting American farmers. When you are launching a tax on electricity putting us in a position where we no longer have access to Canadian power, which we actually use and we actually need. Like, it just doesn't make sense. If Orrin were the U.S. trade rep conducting negotiations, I don't think he would take this approach. I think he would be more strategic rather than launching a full-scale, willy-nilly trade war that targets sectors that impact American consumers and American manufacturers as much as they do the Canadians.
0: Well, Orrin, it's actually interesting because I do think about some of the rhetoric that we've been hearing from the administration. I mean, the White House keeps saying that Canada has been unfair to the United States. This is Vice President J.D. Vance actually lumping Canada in with China.
4: Canada and China have been the two worst countries when it comes to trade policy anywhere in the world.
0: Is there an issue of trust here? And I guess I wonder if, because of some of what President Trump has said, renaming lakes and some of the rhetoric, does trust erode in some of these conversations to a point where potentially, like, could we see the opposite effect? I mean, could this actually push Canada closer to China instead of working with the United States, as allies to oppose China?
2: I certainly take the point that I think a lot of the rhetoric and so forth, going back to the start of the administration, has obviously been needlessly antagonistic to Canada. That being said, I don't agree with Mo's characterization of kind of the whole world deciding or our allies deciding that, you know, we are not a trustworthy trade partner and or are difficult to deal with and looking elsewhere, because the reality is that everybody else did come to a deal with the U.S. In the opening weeks after what Trump called Liberation Day, when he was causing all of the initial disruption, if we're saying, oh, you know, look at this, this is, everyone's going to retaliate, this is going to, you know, destroy trust, et cetera, the reality is that's not what happened. The opposite happened. Almost none of our allies retaliated at all. For the most part, they actually acknowledged that the U.S. had some very good points about ways the system was not working, about ways they were free riding. They all came to the table. They all made deals. Those deals have all stuck. Trade is proceeding smoothly with all of them, and Canada is the outlier. And so it's possible that the U.S. is kind of giving Canada some much worse, unfair set of terms than what it's asking of everybody else. But I doubt it. I think actually the evidence is very clear from, frankly, Mark Carney himself, that he sees himself as a hashtag resistance figure, and he's going to go to Davos and give a brave speech. And unfortunately, it is very damaging to Canada. Canada just doesn't have any of the cards here. And so while I take Mo's point that, you know, there are absolutely costs to the United States and to American consumers and American firms as well, the reality is that it is extraordinarily asymmetric in the cost to Canada relative to the cost to the U.S. And that relative to the overall scale of the U.S. economy, of economic activity, you know, the effects that you're going to see here on this side of the border, as was the case with all of the other tariffs that we were warned were going to cause all these effects and simply did not, the effects are not going to be that big. So I think we need to treat our allies fairly. I think we need to have clear and reasonable demands. We need to be predictable. I think, again, less kind of antagonistic rhetoric would be nice. But as a fundamental strategy, driving a hard bargain, saying this is what it takes to have a functional economic relationship with the U.S., and if you don't, then there are going to be severe consequences. I think that's a pretty good strategy, and it has served the U.S. quite well over the past year.
0: You're listening to Left, Right, and Center from KCRW. We're talking about economic warfare and President Trump's tough approach to Canada right now with a new tariff war. Mo?
3: Where I'd push back a bit is two points. One, when Liberation Day occurred and we started announcing all these deals, I don't know that it is clear that what we negotiated was materially better than where we were before. In many cases, we kind of negotiated back to where we started, you know, maybe more trade diversion, but not less importing. And its impact on the overall economic outlook, I think, is a matter for debate. I don't know that it is as clear, Orrin, as maybe you see it. The second thing is that, you know, it didn't have a negative impact on the United States. I don't think you can say that as clearly. When you look at the direct correlation that many people see between tariffs and inflation, tariffs and increased prices for American consumers. I'm reluctant to say to an American consumer who is truly struggling with the cost of living and saying, yeah, these tariffs had nothing to do with that, like it wasn't real. I think people feel it, and they have been feeling it. And I think the double whammy of a trade policy and tariff policy that did materially increase prices for a lot of people, along with a misguided war in Iran that increased prices for people, particularly at the gas pump, like I'm just not comfortable saying to people that what they're feeling as a result of those two policies isn't real. And so, and we're about to see it again if this trade war with Canada actually takes shape and you do see the retaliation escalate on both sides, there are going to be a lot of people, right? There's a reason why Susan Collins in Maine is denouncing this, because of the impact it's going to have on Maine fishermen who export a lot to Canada.
0: She called this a mistake, right? Yeah. And Orrin, I do wonder what Republicans, I mean, even if we don't see sort of how this plays out long term anytime soon, are Republicans in a difficult spot defending this or having to buck the president and do what Susan Collins did in Maine and say this tariff war is a mistake?
2: Well, look, conversely, Jared Golden, the Democratic congressman from Maine, said he supports it. So this isn't clear cut either way in the let's count our political noses. But more importantly, I really take issue with the way Mo framed that critique, because there was this sort of vague, like, well, people have a feeling about this and it's unclear. Like, either you have data and can support this argument or you don't. I mean, fortunately, we have a consumer price index that measures the price level quite carefully. And you can just look at the consumer price index since Liberation Day and see that, in fact, inflation steadily came down over the course of the year. Until the Iran war, it was almost all the way back down to 2%. I completely agree with Mo that the Iran war has had very negative effects on prices. But if you look at the actual effect on the consumer price level of the tariffs, you can kind of go try to find it. You might find a fractional percentage in some cases, but the fact that people feel there are problems with affordability, which I completely agree with, there are huge problems with affordability, is not evidence that tariffs are the cause of the problem. And when you think about Canada, you'll see that even more so. Imports from Canada as a share of GDP are just not high enough for imposing tariffs on them to have a significant effect on price levels. And so I think it would be much better, especially in conversations like this, if we had sort of clear database discussions about what is happening and then talk to the American people about, you know, where we do need policy changes, as opposed to just taking the policies we don't like and saying, well, we validate your feelings that this must be the cause.
3: No, sure. I don't disagree with you. And I actually think that there is room for tariffs in our trade policy. I think they can be when they're done strategically. But when you look at a number of reports that came out at the time, it shows that the tariffs did reshape who we traded with far more than how much we imported. So the overall trade balance for the United States didn't really shift. And because of the haphazard way the president did it, without the legal authority he needed to back it up, once the Supreme Court overturned it, we started to have to pay refunds to a lot of our international trading partners. We are paying out more in refunds than we brought in. So the two things the president said this was going to do, one, that it was going to make the trade balance right-sized for the United States, and two, that it would be a net benefit, it would be a revenue generator for the country. Neither one of those has borne out. And so I'm not saying let's never do any tariffs. I'm saying let's be strategic in our trade policy, not just stand up, thump our chest and say we're going to tariff the hell out of everybody. Let's negotiate the right deals in the right way. And I don't think we're seeing that with Canada right now.
0: Orrin, as you've watched tariff disputes like this play out in the past, I mean, is there something we could tell Americans, like, if and when you start feeling X, this was a good policy for the United States, this tariff war with Canada?
2: It's a great question, and I think it speaks to the way tariffs have different purposes and goals, right? I think some of the things that we're doing with tariffs, so for instance, having a significant baseline tariff pretty much around the world is oriented toward that goal of rebalancing and reducing trade deficits. And of course, Mo is right that we didn't reduce the trade deficit significantly in the first year. You can't reduce the trade deficit until you build entire new factories and create the capacity. So that's a many years long process. I think the good news is that the early indicators on demand, on manufacturing sentiment and so forth have all moved up significantly. But that's going to be a multi-year process. At the other extreme, you have what we're doing with China, where the tariffs are really intended to push the economies apart, to say wherever we're getting stuff from, we want to get less from China. And as Mo said, that's happening, and that's a good thing. In between, you have something like this Canada situation where you are essentially using a tariff as leverage. It's a negotiating tool, right? In a sense, it's no different than what we're doing with Iran. In other senses, it's completely different. But when you have a confrontation with another country and you are trying to force them to change their policy, and the things that you can do to attempt to change their calculus have costs for you as well. That's not unusual. But the question is, do they work or not? In the long run, does this lead to Canada or countries generally agreeing to what the U.S. wants to see with respect to China in particular? If we are able to come out of this with a trading zone of friendly allied countries that have all agreed with us not to trade with China, that will be incredibly valuable to the American people in the long run. Canada decides doesn't want to be one of those countries. That's unfortunate. We can't force them to decide one or the other. But if that's their decision, we are better off with them on the outside than saying, go ahead, have free trade with China and send all your Chinese stuff in here. We just can't accept that.
0: All right. Well, wondering what you all out there think about tariffs or anything else that we talk about on the show. You can tell us and you can engage with one another in debate if you join the Left, Right, and Center Substack. We'll send you a weekly email, to give you a chance to hone up on the show and get to debating with one another. 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We're going to take a break and come right back and talk about flock cameras when we come back with more Left, Right, and Center.
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0: All right, we are back with more Left, Right, and Center. I'm David Green. Moa Lathy is here on the left. On the right, we have for the first time on Left, Right, and Center, Oren Cass. He is the founder and chief economist of American Compass and a contributor to the New York Times and the Financial Times. You know, I think obviously we've been talking about the economy, and the economy is going to be a big issue in this coming election, surely in the presidential election heading into 2028. But there's also a dark horse in these upcoming midterms that, who knows, could affect races up and down the ballot. For some voters, the question to candidates is simple. Do you or do you not support flock cameras in your communities? Flock is actually just one technology brand of many that installs cameras in public places to read license plates. Law enforcement says this is a tool to help track stolen vehicles, to help combat human trafficking, also tackle other crimes. But there's also a broad swath of people across the political spectrum who say that these cameras are invading personal privacy. And that has led to cameras being vandalized in 36 states in the U.S. And people have been swarming council meetings to get their cities to cancel contracts with Flock and others. I mean, we were talking off mic a few minutes ago, asking each other if you're pro-Flock or anti-Flock. Oren, where do you stand?
2: I'm fairly anti-Flock. I think there are plenty of good and worthwhile applications of video monitoring and other things. Obviously, you have all sorts of CCTV in urban centers and so forth. At the same time, I think we need to be very aware of the extent to which, especially the new wave of technology that's hitting us, by default will lead toward constant and permanent surveillance of everybody at all times. I am equally anti people asking if they can record our Zoom conversation for their notes, because I don't want to be recorded all the time. You can take notes if you want notes. And so I think we are at a place where we are having to very quickly figure out what the social norms are, what the community standards are going to be, and what trade-offs we're willing to make. And by default, my sense is you see way too much, oh, well, this solved a crime, therefore it's good, you have to be for it. And it's really important to remember, you know who's really good at preventing crime? China. And at some point, we have to be willing to think seriously about what the long-term priorities are for our civil liberties rather than just adopt every technology as soon as it comes along.
0: Mo, are flock cameras crossing a line for you?
3: They are. I mean, look, I am not anti-tech, but I am anti-mass deployment of tech before we've thought through all the ramifications, and we certainly have not thought through all the ramifications of this. I think Oren brings up a really strong point on privacy issues. There are good uses of this type of stuff, or there's some good outcomes for this type of technology, right? Like police departments actually can use these to help identify or find missing persons or stolen vehicles. But I think there are a couple of challenges that we have not figured out yet. Number one, it doesn't work as well as it's sold right now. There were a couple of hundred false stolen vehicle alerts in the last couple of months where people actually ended up getting pulled over and treated as if they stole a car when it was their own car. That's about close to a 1/3 false positive rate. That's a problem. Number two, there's a growing pattern of abuse. And it's mainly domestic abuse. You had one police officer in Florida arrested for using this to keep tabs on his estranged wife. You saw another officer in Kentucky arrested for over 2,000 searches on the mother of his child, tracking her across multiple states when she had a protective order against him. Not to mention the case that did get quite a lot of buzz of a Texas deputy who used this to find a woman he claimed gone out of state to have an abortion. He used this to track her. And the charges, when they found her, they ended up DA not pressing charges because medical examiner said, yeah, actually it wasn't an abortion. So the abuse pattern is real. And then number three, there are a lot of people on the left who are concerned about this technology being used by ICE, which is a federal agency that has already shown its pattern of abuse. Flock says, no, we are not cooperating. We are not giving this over to the federal government. This is only being used by local agencies. Well, there's over 7,000 agencies now that are part of the network that Flock serves. And so it can easily make its way into agencies that the company says. So for all those reasons, we're just not ready for this to be used in a responsible way.
0: Well, and we should say, like, there has been a bipartisan outcry over this. You've got three House Republicans who have introduced a bill to stop the federal government from buying flock cameras and other similar technology. You've got a Democrat who's running for Senate in Michigan, Abdul El-Sayed, who was taking advantage of his opponent, Mike Rogers, seeming supportive of these things and ran an ad on this recently.
6: There's been this mass proliferation of flock cameras, any and everywhere. Little cameras watching your every move to collect information about you without you even noticing. That's all been part of a regime that's been pushed by, well, this guy.
7: Somebody must be doing something exactly right.
8: But who would be complaining?
7: Somebody whose privacy was violated. You can't have your privacy violated if you don't know your privacy is violated, right?
6: Who happens to be the guy I'm running against? That's Mike Rogers, who wants to be Michigan's next U.S. senator. Not if I have anything to say about it.
0: Just the fact that this issue is catching fire, and Oren, I just wonder, and you sort of were talking about this, kind of the comparison between flock cameras and things like whether we want our Zoom recorded. Like, haven't we given up a ton of privacy online already? None of us seem that agitated, or not that many people, with, you know, cookies and everything. Like, we're being tracked everywhere on our phones and everything. This seems to be just a manifestation of this kind of quote unquote invasion in our real lives. And why is that seeming to cause such a moment that could, yeah, become like an issue in our politics?
2: Well, for one thing, I think the crossover from the digital to the physical is probably, and rightly in some respects, recognized as a major line to being crossed. That I think I see that.
0: But like online is dangerous too. Like it's not like that's it's safe in the tech world.
2: That's true. I also think though that, you know, to the extent that people are tracked involuntarily online, that has tended to raise significant concerns as well.
0: Fair.
2: And there is, to some extent, an opt-out. At the end of the day, if I don't want to be tracked on using a browser, I can use a browser without cookies, right? I can turn off location services on my phone. And this is one of the interesting things about flock cameras is my understanding is that, you know, to an extent, it actually started more as like the concept was, well, people have, you know, their home cameras on their doorbells and so forth. And you had the Super Bowl ad.

0: No, I get that.
1: Right.
0: Yeah.
1: You know, it kind of reminds me of the like, torture doesn't work, so we shouldn't use it. And it's like, well, if torture did work, are you saying we should use it? Like, I don't think better surveillance would have a case for being deployed where this is not. I think we, you know, at the end of the day, more than anything comes down to a question of risk. It comes down to what extent are we willing to accept risks in society? Are we willing to accept that a crime might be committed because we don't want to live in a world where there is such overriding control at all times that nothing ever happens? And that is the premise of most of the dystopian novels you read.
0: Yeah, I totally. We are clearly barreling towards living in a society that looks like Black Mirror.
2: We don't want that, but I mean, you're not wrong. Yeah.
0: But I agree with you, Orit. And I guess the point I'm making is we don't pause often before deploying these types of new technologies at scale. And I think that is causes this kind of backlash.
1: Yeah.
0: Right. Let's pause and say, do we actually want to surrender this much privacy to a system, particularly one that doesn't work that well? We didn't pause to do that on data centers, right? I think that is such a great example of how we haven't paused to ask ourselves how AI is going to impact local communities and people negatively. And I think it's the reason why it has become one of the most bipartisan salient issues on the campaign trail for this election cycle is because nobody right now feels comfortable. And I think data centers, frankly, is just sort of the placeholder way we are talking about bigger concerns around artificial intelligence.
1: I agree, absolutely.
2: I think you're hearing a cry out from voters in some ways saying that these are big, scary changes in technology and in our society. And like slow down. We want thoughtful people to think through the right policies and where the right balance is. And that's not exactly the message we're getting from most people in politics today.
0: I know. And the response is, well, we can't let China get ahead of us on this, right? Like, I get that. I truly do. But at the same time, let's make sure we know what we're doing and that we are ready for whatever may come out on the other end. And I don't think in either of these cases, we are.
2: And if you all out there have any questions, thoughts about flock cameras or anything else you've heard on the show, we'd love you to send us your questions. And as you all know, we sometimes play them on the show. Just record a voice memo if you can. Keep it to around 30 seconds or so. Don't go too long. And just shoot it to us at lrc@kcrw.org. That's lrc@kcrw.org. Just give us at least your first name. Tell us where you're calling from, and maybe we will take your question on the show. All right, we're going to leave it there. And Mo Oren, I hope you'll forgive me. I am going to use host prerogative today and take over rants and raves because I want to rave about this voice.
3: Jolene, I'm begging of you, please don't take my man.
2: We lost Dolly Parton this week. It is hard to put into words what she meant to us in the American Songbook, on screen, the legacy she left in our culture, her sense of humor. The mourning and the sense of loss, they've been global. This was sound from the King's Guard outside Buckingham Palace. You know, in the context of the work that we do here, it is worth remembering how Dolly, like no other celebrity, appealed to the left, right, and center. When someone asks what my favorite podcast of all time is, I often say Dolly Parton's America from Jad Abumrad and Shima Uliahi at WNYC. They talked to Dolly in the show about her discomfort with political strife and about why she didn't jump into the fray more.
4: You know, it's like we've just divided. It's just tore my own family apart, this political stuff. We can't even have a nice dinner like we used to have. We'd laugh about things that was going on, something going on in the family or some jokes or whatever. Now everybody's arguing about politics. And I said, can we just stop and eat? Let's stop. Don't do that. We don't need to talk about that now.
5: Shima jumped in with one more question.
6: Sometimes when I don't speak up, people get hurt because I don't say what needed to be said. Do you ever feel like by not opposing, like maybe it is hurting others or you could be taking other people's pain away? Do you ever worry about that or think about that?
4: No, because I know that when the time comes, I will speak out.

0: I have a great sense of timing, and that's always worked in my favor. That's why I say I don't just join the marches. I don't just join the group. I know that my time will come, and hopefully when it does, I will say my piece.
1: What struck me when I interviewed Dolly on Morning Edition at NPR in 2014 was the authenticity of an entertainer who also worked really hard to shape her public persona, and her openness about that vulnerability, I think, is a big reason she was so relatable to so many of us.
0: I always took my music really serious, and I always sing and write from my heart, from my gut. And it's true, I look totally artificial, but I like to think I'm totally real where it really counts. But my look came from a very sincere place. It's just a country girl's idea of glamour, just like the song I wrote, Backwoods Barbie.

0: You know, I just wanted to be pretty. I wasn't pretty. I'm not a natural beauty. But
1: I think some might disagree with you.
0: Well, you don't know. You ain't seen me. It's easy for you to say. I'm telling you, I'm not a natural beauty. So I need all the help I can get. And I just, early on, I just felt like so much more outgoing than what my look was. So I just started looking, you know, the way I did. And I always tell this story, and it's the truth, that I patterned my look after the town tramp in our hometown, because she wore all that, you know, bleached hair, teased hair, lipstick, short skirts, tight, high heels. Because we didn't go to movies at that time. We didn't have movie magazines and all that. But she was the one I thought was so beautiful. And I kind of patterned myself after that. And that's just where it comes from. But I'm real sincere about my work. But I don't take myself all that serious.
1: You know, one song I have been thinking about the last few days is You Can't Make Old Friends. She sang it with who else? Kenny Rogers. I asked Dolly about it when we chatted. You can't make old friends. What are you thinking about, Dolly Parton, when you listen to this?
0: Well, I was thinking when you was playing that, how much I love Kenny Rogers, how you don't know in your lifetime when you're young who you're going to meet up with and what people are going to mean to you. You don't know if you're going to see your dreams come true or what people are going to think about you. And we're still hanging in there after all these years. And Kenny and I not only sing great together and have had wonderful success, we really, really are good friends. Kenny and I are both old-timers and knew the music when it first started out. It is completely different now than it was back in our day. But the fact that we're just still at it and still being able to sing and still do concerts, it makes you feel good.
1: I know you, Dolly, and Kenny, we should say as well, are gone now, but you're still making us feel good. Thank you, Dolly, for being an old friend. We will never meet another like you. But you can't make old friends. And that is all the time we have for today. I want to thank Oren Cass and Moa Lathy for the great conversation. Left, Right, and Center is produced by Leo Duran. Our executive producer is Arnie Seipel. The show is recorded and mixed by Katie Gilchrist. Todd M. Simon composed our theme music. Left, Right, and Center is a co-production of KCRW and Fearless Media, and we are distributed by PRX. I'm David Green. Hope you'll join us next week for more Left, Right, and Center.

0: Good evening, everyone. You are listening to KHNS, Haynes, Skagway, and Clukwan. Tonight, for the Earth, Air, and Water Report, we have bare roads on the Alaska, Klondike, and Haynes highways. On the Klondike Highway, blasting at the rock quarry at 6 p.m. with flaggers and traffic control, and rock scaling 7 to 11 p.m. between 4.8 and 5.4 mile with flaggers. On the Haynes Highway, road work between 20 and 25 mile, 6 a.m. to 5:30 p.m. Monday through Saturday with single lanes. Expect delays. Today's ferry was the Hubbard. It departed from Haynes at 4:45 p.m. bound for Juneau. The Hubbard returns daily tomorrow and Sunday, arriving in Haynes at 11:45 a.m. and departing Haynes at 4:45 p.m. bound for Juneau. The tide, there is going to be a low very soon at 8:12 p.m. at 0.7 feet. Another high at 2:11 a.m. tomorrow at 17.7 feet, and a low at 8:24 a.m. at minus 1.3 feet. Today, we have 14 hours and 29 minutes of daylight, with tonight's sunset at 8:17 p.m. and tomorrow's sunrise at 5:51 a.m. My name is Annika, and I am pleasantly joined by Amelia today, who's going to tell us the local weather.
1: Awesome. So for our local weather in Skagway tonight, there is a slight chance of rain early, then rain late, lows in the 50s. On Saturday, chance of rain early, then rain in the afternoon and evening. Highs in the upper 50s, lows in the lower 50s. On Sunday in Skagway, mostly cloudy, chance of rain. Highs in the low 60s, lows in the low 50s. For Haynes and the Deschutes, Clukwan, and the Chilkat Valley, tonight, a slight chance of rain becoming likely late, lows around 50. On Saturday, mostly cloudy, a chance of rain becoming likely late. Highs in the mid-50s, lows around 50. On Sunday, mostly cloudy, chance of rain with showers likely late. Highs in the low 60s, lows in the upper 40s. And for our marine forecasts, a front brings fresh to strong breezes across the outer and inner waters tonight and tomorrow as it tracks east across southeast Alaska. A weak low near Prince William Sound moves through southeast off to Baranof Island by Sunday. For our local waters, there is a small craft advisory, 7 p.m. tonight through 4 p.m. tomorrow. Tonight, south wind increasing to 25 knots with seas 5 feet. Saturday, south wind 30 knots becoming southeast 15 knots late. Seas 5 feet subsiding to 2 feet. On Sunday, light winds becoming southeast 10 knots, seas 2 feet or less.
0: Amazing. We're going to start our music off tonight for Alternate Currents with SCS Marine by the Denali Cooks. This band originated by, you guessed it, a group of seasonal cooks working in Denali. Enjoy.

And in the midst of some rock and roll madness, scared as a schoolboy, I managed to say, Maureen, the road don't call till Monday. You want to hang out for a day? Almost hit the floor when she answered me with a simple, yeah.

That was Little Sleep by Frogleg, a Minneapolis-based band. Before that, we had Eight Piece Box by Southern Culture on the Skids from their album Too Much Pork for Just One Fork. That one was recommended to me by my dad's friend, Matt Finley. That band originated at UNC Chapel Hill. Before that one, we once again had SCS Marine by the Denali Cooks. Coming up next, we have two more songs from the Twin Cities area in Minnesota, where I hail from. Next up, we've got Black Wizard Wave by Nerdy, who is a Minneapolis-based artist who decided his career at the end of high school by flipping a coin. Heads, he was going to do music. Tails, he was going to become a pro wrestler. It landed on heads, starting his music career, but after a couple of albums, he also became a pro wrestler.

That was If Love Is Earned by nine-piece Austin-based band Shiny Ribs. Before that, we had Sunday Afternoon by Float Like a Buffalo, which is a six-piece band based out of Denver. And before that, we had Tooth Fairy from St. Paul-based Hippocampus from their 2024 album Flood. And before that, we had Black Wizard Wave by our favorite musician and pro wrestler out of Minneapolis, Nerdy. For a little PSA, roadwork has resumed on State Street and is expected to be completed by Labor Day in Skagway. There are side street closures, sidewalk closures, and noise and bright lights during night work hours. The most accurate information on daily closures is on the message boards in the work area. For questions, call 907-419-9081. Happy birthday as well to Jackson Grant today, August 28th. Happy, happy birthday. 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Thank you again for tuning in to Alternate Currents on KHNS Haynes, Skagway, and Kluckwan. My name is Annika, and coming up next, we have Spinning Out by Sundog.

That was Archie Marry Me by Alves, a Canadian band from their 2014 album. Before that, we had Blame by Girl Tones. Girl Tones is a duo of sisters comprised of Kenzie and Layla. And before that, we had Hammer by Hana Vu and Spinning Out by Sundog. Search Wellness Fair is coming up soon. The Haynes Search Clinic announces its wellness fair tomorrow morning, Saturday, 8 a.m. to noon, in the elementary school gym. This event features blood tests, hearing and vision screenings, and health and wellness resources, plus the chance to win a bicycle. 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Coming up next, we have You're Never Around by Lake Street Dive. This song was released on Wednesday, so just 2 days ago.

0: That was Candy Apple Red by Annabelle Chairlegs, Slugs by Slow Pulp, and You're Never Around by Lake Street Dive. You are listening to KHNS, Haynes, Skagway, and Klukwan. It's the top of the hour, which means we're going to hit you with the local weather once again.
1: For our local weather in Skagway tonight, there is a slight chance of rain early and then rain late, lows in the 40s, highs in the 50s. On Saturday, chance of rain early, then rain late in the afternoon, evening, highs in the upper 50s, lows in the lower 50s. On Sunday, mostly cloudy, chance of rain, highs in the low 60s, lows in the low 50s. In the Haynes, Deshu, Klukwan, and Chilkat Valley, tonight there is a slight chance of rain becoming likely late, lows around 50. On Saturday, mostly cloudy, chance of rain becoming likely late, highs in the mid-50s, lows around 50. On Sunday, mostly cloudy, chance of rain with showers likely late, highs in the low 60s, lows in the upper 40s. For our marine forecast, a front brings fresh to strong breezes across the upper and inner waters tonight and tomorrow as it tracks east across southeast Alaska. A weak low near Prince William Sound moves southeast off Baranof Island by Sunday. For our local waters, there is a small craft advisory 7 p.m. tonight through 4 p.m. tomorrow. Tonight, south wind increasing to 25 knots, seas 5 feet. On Saturday, south wind 30 knots, becoming southeast 15 knots late, seas 5 feet subsiding to 2 feet. On Sunday, light winds becoming southeast 10 knots, seas 2 feet or less. All right, it is Amelia. We are moving into my set list. 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

That was Yola Tango with Autumn Sweater. Before that, we had Galveston by Y Bonnie, To the Sandals by Dove Ellis, Start Choppin' by Dinosaur Jr., and starting off that set with Not by Big Thief. Taylor Vindick, the Haynes Art Council presents Juno singer-songwriter Taylor Vindick, along with featured guest Josh Fortenberry, Friday, September 4th at 7:30 p.m. in the Chilcat Center. Doors open at 7. For questions, email the Haynes Art Council at artcouncilhaynes@gmail.com. Awesome. Coming up next, we have Lunar Sea by Camera Obscura.

That was Burning Pile by Mother Mother. Before that, we had When the Sun Hits by Slow Dive. Before that was Here's Where the Story Ends by The Sundays. And starting that set off with Lunar Sea by Camera Obscura. For the next set, it is inspired by a book I got from the Haynes Library, Vesper Flights by author and naturalist Helen MacDonald. It is a collection of personal and observational essays exploring humanity's complex relationships with our natural world, mostly through the lens of birds. So I bring to you a set of bird songs, starting it off with Bird on a Wire by Satina Nordstam.

That was Bluebird by Beach House. Before that, we had When Doves Cry by Patti Smith, Seabirds by Innovations, and Bird on a Wire by Sedina Nordstam. Thank you for listening to my bird set, and thank you guys for tuning in tonight. You are listening to KHNS, Haynes, Skagway, and Klukwan. All right, have a good night, everybody.

A fun opener courtesy of the duo The Get Down Services. That's Ben Sadler and Josh Law. They just dropped a brand new record called Massive Champion, which features a song we just heard called Lentils. And hey, welcome to the show. This is Alaska's Fresh Catch, and my name's Dave. I'm here to bring you some of the best new music from Alaska and beyond. And this week, we're heading down to Juneau to hear a new one from Air Jazz. I'm going to spin you a tune from Medium Build's upcoming album. And we're going to hear the latest from Bumua and a whole lot more. And our guest this week is Alaskan singer-songwriter Parker Johnson. He just put out his debut full-length album in June, so we're going to sit down and get to know him a little bit and listen to a cut from his new record. But first, to lead us off is the band Cloudbelly. Now, that name might sound familiar because we've heard from this indie folk group recently, but I've been enjoying their new music. So here's a brand new single from the band Cloudbelly. It's Bend, here on Alaska's Fresh Catch.

Remy Wolf with a song called Bottle here on Alaska's Fresh Catch. She's putting out her third studio record here in October called Mud, and I didn't know this one, but she actually appeared on American Idol back in 2014, so there you go. Before Remy Wolf, the latest from LP, a standalone single called Don't Stop, and Medium Build in there as well. I gave you another cut from Medium Build's new album, King of Having Fun, which comes out here in about a week or so on September 4th. We heard the song In My Gut, and at the top, a single from Cloudbelly. That indie folk four-piece hails from Western Massachusetts and is fronted by Corey Leitman. We heard their brand new song called Bend. And you're tuned into Alaska's Fresh Catch. If you're just joining us, it's not too late. Don't worry, a lot more to come in the show. We're going to Chicago in this next set to hear from Jake Giles, along with a tune from Ian McFarland. But first, it is Alaskan superstars Bumua. Here's one of their newer tracks. It's Ayapun, here on Alaska's Fresh Catch.

Ian McFarland with a track from a brand new four-song EP called Summer Rain. The name of that track is considerably longer. It's The Booming Business of Missed Opportunities and Heartache. Chicago singer-songwriter Jake Giles before that with his new one called Cavities. And at the top, we heard from Alaskan group Bumua. That was their track, Ayapun. Now, they just played in Anchorage, but if you missed it and you're in South Central Alaska, they're also going to be playing in Homer, September 26th. Well, stick around to Alaska's Fresh Catch. Coming up in just a fistful of minutes, we're sitting down with Alaskan singer-songwriter Parker Johnson to talk all about his debut record. But first, to help us get there is friend of the show and all-around cool guy, Air Jazz. Now, if you're unfamiliar, he is Juneau-based, and he just put out a brand new full-length album called Dark Medicine on July 17th. So big congrats to Air Jazz. Here's a track off of that. This is Call for Peacekeepers on Alaska's Fresh Catch.

0: And welcome back to the show. It's Alaska's Fresh Catch. And this week we have Alaskan singer-songwriter Parker Johnson on the program. Parker, thank you so much for hanging out with us.
1: Hey, man. Thanks for having me. It's an honor to be here.
0: So, Parker, your debut album, Northern Hope, just came out here in early June. But for the folks that are new to your music, I want to get to know you a little bit more here. So from what I understand, when you were writing the album, you were Anchorage-based. But were you born in Anchorage?
1: I was born in Valdez. And then we moved from there when I was pretty young to Fairbanks, which is where my grandparents were for a long time. And then we moved to Anchorage, went to high school in Anchorage. And yeah, that's kind of where the music thing began, you know, and it wasn't anything noteworthy. But yeah, it's just a connection that never really faded and kind of got stronger with time. And so, yeah, this is definitely the strongest my connection to music has been currently.
0: And let's chat a little bit about how you got to this debut album. Is this your first musical project, or did you play with any other bands in the past?
1: Yeah. Before this album, honestly, I was just writing a bunch of really bad songs for a long time. And songwriting has become kind of the passion. And so kind of some circumstances happened in my life that made my wife and I have to pivot. And we ended up moving back in with my parents in Anchorage. And yeah, it was a hard time just personally, but I was very grateful for having music as an outlet during that time. And that's kind of what music is for me, is an outlet. You know, you're feeling some type of way and you just start playing some music and feel better. And so eventually that turned into writing. And so we moved back home, and yeah, I wasn't working for a while. And so I just every day would wake up and try and write a bunch of songs, and they all stunk. And then eventually I was like, not as mad about them. And I was like, okay, well, you know, I don't hate this. I think it's all right. And so then I thought, oh, I should probably start, you know, I didn't know anything, you know, literally a year ago. I was like, no idea, never released music. And so I was thinking like, well, what's the kind of the natural progression now that I've written some songs that I'd want to share. And so that's when I kind of got into music production. I was like, oh shoot, you have to learn how to like do, you know, EQ and compression and all this stuff. And so that was a whole rabbit hole. And yeah, basically made a bunch of songs that weren't any good for like probably a year and a half. And then we decided to move from Anchorage, and I knew we had like, I think it was like 5 months or so before we left town. And I was like, dude, it'd be awesome to get a project done, because if I don't get it done now, it's not going to get done. So we're like, all right. And I hit up a bunch of buddies, and they lent me a bunch of gear because I don't have anything, you know? So, and we put like mattresses and soundboards in this office and just tried to, you know, do the best job we could. And and we ended up with something that I'm proud of.
0: As you should be. You know, listening to the whole album, you can't tell that you had mattresses on the wall for that recording. You know, you were talking a bit about how songwriting was an outlet for you during a difficult time. And for you, I was curious, were there any artists that you were kind of drawing from as you were writing that album?
1: Yeah, that's a great question. And I think that what's really cool about songwriting is that when you sit down to write a song today, it's a summation of your lifetime experience with music. You know, you're going to kind of express based on all the things that have gone into your life musically. And so, you know, some of the core influences for me, probably Jack Johnson was a big one. And then kind of more recently, I took a lot of inspiration from Zach Bryan and Tyler Childers, because I felt like that was the first time I had seen somebody just like a guy sit down with a guitar and write a song. And it was like, cool. I was like, oh, okay. And I don't know. I'm sure there's a lot of people doing that, but for me, that was the first kind of beacon, like, man, maybe I could write something like that. And so, yeah. And then, like I said, you know, write 100 terrible ones. So that definitely was the process after kind of getting inspired by those guys.
0: You were talking to me a little bit about the circumstances that caused you to kind of have to hurry up and finish that album. And then you moved, right? So because it's a unique circumstance to release an album, did you get a chance to road test these at all? Or was it straight from brain to tape?
1: Yeah, man, not much road testing going on. I played a couple shows with a band behind me, two of my good friends, and it was mostly covers, but we would throw in a couple of the ones we were working on. And so, yeah, not really road tested, just kind of, you know, I kind of honestly had like the vision for like certain themes that were true to me at the time. One of them, the song Open Skies, was, it was about kind of the circumstance that brought us back to Alaska, which is I ended up losing my job, and we just got married. I lost my job a week before I got married. So, and then me and my wife are like, so what's up now? And so yeah, it was a pretty insane time. So I knew, like, coming into the process of putting down an album, I was like, man, that's a theme that, I think there's a lot there. If I just kind of tried to write a song about that theme enough, something will come out. And so yeah, there's general themes kind of for the album that I knew I kind of wanted to hit on. And then yeah, I just wrote a bunch of iterations of them and kept messing with them until I kind of liked them. That's kind of how the process went for me.
0: You know, like they say, there are many roads to Rome. I dig it.
1: Maybe it's back to your parents' house.
0: That too. And, for the audience, let's give them some sonic context to what we're talking about here a little bit. This is the title track to Parker's new record. So here we go. This is new music from Parker Johnson. It's Northern Hope here on Alaska's Fresh Catch.

0: And welcome back to Alaska's Fresh Catch. That was the title track to Alaskan singer-songwriter Parker Johnson's debut album, Northern Hope. And if you're just joining us, Parker is the guest on the show this week. So, Parker, let's chat about that song a little bit. Is there a story behind it?
1: Yeah, I think that song is true to me. And it kind of, I think the reason it ended up being the name of the project was because basically this album's about moving back to Anchorage. It was not in my plans. You know, it was adversity that kind of led to that. And it was, you know, nice to be home with family and friends, but it was definitely a challenging time for me, kind of looking for my identity, you know. My world crumbled a little bit, and next thing you know, I'm back where it all started, and it was a challenging time for sure. And so I think that through it all, you know, the kind of 2 years at home, I wrote like a ton of really sad songs about my experience. And at the end of it, I was thinking, actually, a friend of mine said, it's a lot harder to write songs that make you feel hopeful than it is to make you feel sad. Josh Gallen, he's a great musician there in Anchorage. But so at the end of the day, it was a season that I think hope was a really powerful theme for my wife and I at the time, and just kind of holding on to hope and God's plan for wherever this crazy train is heading, man. So I think it kind of was natural and made sense that the name of the project's gonna be Northern Hope. And that song specifically, there was almost like a template song for it that had very similar chords, and I kind of rushed to put it out. It's a song called Gray. It's out there, but I kind of like rushed to put it out because I just wanted to finish it, you know. And I felt like there was some really good musical themes in there that kind of weren't fully fleshed out. And so I kind of was using some of those in this song. There's like one, you know, kind of the turn on the chorus is nice, like bass walk down that kind of goes with the guitar. That's like directly from the other song. And so it was kind of like the evolved version of an initial track musically. And then the meeting, that was that.
0: You know, with the album just out, you've just moved, you're getting everything settled. For you, what's next musically? Was this just a one-off project, or do you think you're going to continue to release music?
1: Yeah, I'm working on it right now. I was just writing all day, and it felt very natural to do something like this. And I felt that I try hard to not rely on like other people's opinions and stuff, because I think it's more important to focus kind of on what you think of your own, you know, stuff. But people were really kind about it, and that was encouraging. And so I thought, you know, I kind of have a vision in my head of where my sound could go. And I think between me and the kind of the final product is a lot of work and learning and stuff, but that excites me. The fact that there is a chance that, you know, I can write some stuff that really sticks around and lasts, you know, and impacts people. And so I'm super excited for this next project. And yeah, I've had a bunch of kind of cool realizations about what my sound will be like. And so, yeah, this next project I'm super stoked about. And now I'm stashing singles instead of putting them out, because I don't know what to do, man. But I got a couple of mentors, but I don't really know how this normally goes. Like, should you put it out right away, or should you hold on to it, or what should you do? And so I'm just kind of being greedy and stashing them all, and I'm going to drop a big project someday.
0: Well, I'm looking forward to hearing the singles as they drop. And, you know, since you just moved, you're probably not playing any shows in Alaska anytime soon, right?
1: Well, I'll be home for Christmas, and I've been hoping, maybe trying to play a couple shows with my buddies. So we'll see. But nothing on the book yet.
0: So nothing official on the books, but, you know, please let us know if you do end up booking anything in December.
1: Yeah. This is great. I'll come on this show whenever you'd like, by the way.
0: Yeah, man, anytime. And for the folks that want to check out the full album or connect with you online, how can they do that?
1: Yeah, thanks. I got an Instagram, Parker_Johnson13, and it's got a link tree in there that's got, you know, everything you could kind of look for. Typically, you know, you can find most of my stuff on Spotify, and I'm trying to start up a Substack, you know, just to kind of connect with fans. And so there's nothing on there yet, but if you're into kind of, you know, the music I've been putting out or whatever and want some behind the scenes stuff, there's a Substack out there with my name on it. And I think you can find that link in my Instagram. So
0: right on. Parker Johnson's debut album, Northern Hope, is out now. Parker, thank you so much for hanging out with us this week.
1: Dave, you're the man. I appreciate what you're doing for the community, and I'm honored to be on this show, 100%. So thanks for your time, man.

Atlanta, Georgia, Four Peace Improvement Movement, bringing us home here on Alaska's Fresh Catch. A new track called In the Morning, and those fellas just put out a full-length album last week called Your Perfect Real Life. And of course, a big thank you to Parker Johnson for hanging out and talking to us about his new album, Northern Hope. Now, as always, if you're looking for something to scroll past, you can always follow

Anchorage and in the Matsu Valley. And this week we're leaving it live with one of my favorite Canadian acts of all time, the Tragically Hip. Now, 10 years after their final tour, they are releasing a live album called Live July 22nd through August 20th, 2016. This was recorded in their hometown of Kingston, Ontario, and it is a live version of Ahead by a Century. All right, my friends. Well, remember, take care of yourselves, take care of each other, support your local music scene, and I'll see you guys right here next week.

0: 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You're wonderful. Thank you for that.
1: You are listening to KHNS, Haines, Skagway, and Tlaquan, bringing you music, news, and local information. ...102.3 and 91.9. You're in the right place at the right time with the right people. Thanks for listening.

I love that glitch on the outro. From Saskatoon, that was Dead Ex-Girlfriends with Not The One. And as you just heard, with Veda Boyer on vocals, Gabrielle Giroux on guitar, Sienna Rose on drums, and Cairo Don on bass, they're bringing back the thunder and snarl of 90s grunge and indigenizing it. This is Reclaimed. I'm Jared Martineau, and today you'll hear the crunch of indigenous punk, the howl of the native blues, and the country in Indian country. But first up is one of my favorite tracks from Wagon Burner. That's the aptly named and incendiary title from the band Dead Pioneers. And on this one, they're joined on vocals by British punk legend Jason Williamson, lead singer of the band Sleaford Mods. It mixes native post-punk with strident spoken word, and the results are just deadly. This is The Worst Among Us on Reclaimed.

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1: Kia ora, ko Tainui Stevens tōku ingoa. 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
1: Kia ora, my name's Tainui Stevens. I'm a Māori from New Zealand, and my tribe is Te Rarua. 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
3: What? My name is Misha Louie, and my band is Misha and the Spanx. You are listening to Reclaimed on CBC.

fiery song that betrays its title, or at least shows you its hidden underside. That was Chiquemoc Rocker's Misha and the Spanx with Smiling. And I love how high contrast it is. Like Misha sings in that one, I keep on smiling, just keep on smiling. But what about what's happening to me? What about how this feels? I'm Jared Martineau. You're tuned into Reclaimed. Next, I want to take you to the wild corners of the West Coast in British Columbia, to Campbell River, to Kingcome Inlet, and all the way out to Alert Bay. That's where Garrett T. Willie grew up and where his grandfather ran a pool hall and restaurant called Bill's Cafe. Garrett spent a lot of time there in his early years, and his latest album is a tribute to Bill's Cafe and how the rock and stomp and blues that powers his sound connects the ghosts of family to the fire of the future. Here he is with Hypnotist on Reclaimed.

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1: Kia ora, my name is Tainui Stevens. I'm a Maori from New Zealand.
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3: Reclaimed.

A song to dance beneath the stars, leave your heart on the trap line and feel the wind blowing through the jack pines. That thrilling tune was Chipayuk Stomp from Cream AT musician BB Buckskin. And she says that song just appeared. She was in studio for a session, and an hour before she was supposed to record an entirely different song, Chipayuk Stomp was channeled out of thin air from a place where the northern boot stomp of the prairie muskeg meets the Delta blues. I'm Jared Martineau. This is Reclaimed, your home for Indigenous sounds here on CBC. You can find us across Turtle Island on SiriusXM and Native Voice One. For many artists with mixed identities, that mixture can cause feelings of unrest and ambivalence. In some spaces, you can feel like you're right there, part of the action. And in others, you can feel like you're never enough, like you're on the outside looking in. But the desire for belonging remains. That's the energy and experience Métis musician Amanda Rayomme channels on this song. And it asks the question directly. She's not quite an Indian girl. She's not quite a white girl either. Her heart beats in both worlds. What are we gonna do about her?

repping the Siksika Nation in Treaty 7. That one was from Echoes, led by brother and sister duo Hudson and Lexington Manyheads. You heard Last Time. Echoes are finding their own voices more and more, but like their name implies, it's also about continuity. The way they tell it, Echoes channels generations of musical spirit going right back to the songs and teachings of their grandfather, Matthew Manyheads. He was also a musician, and his legacy continues to echo through every lyric, chord, and rhythm they create. What a beautiful tribute. I'm Jared Martineau. This is Reclaimed on CBC Music and Radio. You can listen live from anywhere. 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Genevieve Fisher reps the Chippewas of the Thames First Nation in Ontario, and after a short break from the music scene to become a mom and grow her family, she's back with new music. And on this song, she sounds more energized and self-assured than ever, bringing big country energy to all of Indian country. Here's Genevieve Fisher with Exit Signs.

Country music continues to power so much indigenous expression, and Shawnee Kish has fallen hard for the sound. You just heard one of her latest, a tune called Hold Me. It reckons with adversity and uncertainty, and Shawnee wrote it for those times when you're feeling overwhelmed by too many thoughts and too many things going on, when you need someone to be your calm in the storm. And it pays tribute to that one special person in your life that you can rely on when the world feels too much to carry. I'm Jared Martineau. This is Reclaimed on CBC Music and Radio. Next, I want to bring you to Northern BC and Simpson Territory. That's where Will Oaksbatska Galau, also known as Jeremy Paul, is from. And I'm going to play you something from his project, Gamk Samoan. They just dropped their debut album, and it's sung entirely in the Somaliuk language. This song is an epic rocker dedicated to that most delicious of sweet and sour fruit trees, Molks, the Pacific crabapple. And stay with this one. It starts out as a slow-burning instrumental, but halfway through it switches speed, amps up the energy, and then the lyrics come in swinging. Here's Gamk Samoan on Reclaimed.

an epic tribute to the tart and tiny, delicious Pacific crab apple that was Gumk Samoan with Molks. I'm Jared Martineau. This is Reclaimed on CBC Music and Radio. You can listen to this episode again and all our past shows. Just head to cbcmusic.ca/reclaimed. From northern BC, let's head east now to Wabanaki Territory in New Brunswick. That's where you'll find Mi'kmaw and Wolastoq band The Hello Crows. They were the first group signed to the only Indigenous record label in Atlantic Canada, Castle Records, that was started by someone you might know as a guest host on this very show, Tristan Grant. The Hello Crows dropped their debut album last year, and they say while writing the record you're about to hear, we often found ourselves sharing stories that carried a lot of weight. And whether that was talking about the political climate or past trauma, they say the room could become pretty tense. So they wrote this song as a pendulum swing in the other direction. And it feels like an opening to let the light in, so you can feel free enough to be vulnerable with the person you love and cherish. Hear the Hello Crows with Pull Me Away on Reclaimed.

0: From Tahlequah, Oklahoma, you just heard Crater, a beautiful song from Cherokee singer Blaine Bailey. And if you like that song, spend some time with his excellent album, Indian Country. It's full of songs and stories that are deeply rooted in Kutztwo Cherokee culture. He says, "I'm thankful that I was able to grow up in the woods and live on the Cherokee Nation reservation. And this album is me showing my appreciation that I've been able to learn and practice my culture." For Blaine, Indian Country isn't a metaphor. It's a living connection. I'm Jarrett Martineau. This is Reclaimed, and I hope you've enjoyed the music today. Drop me a line to let me know. Reclaimed at cbc.ca is our email. 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Our show is produced by Travis Pereira, Spiros Georgiou, Lauren Hancock, Judith Lynch, and me. Join me again next week for more songs and sounds from across the Indigenous world. I'll see you then. Hi, hi, McGwich, and Masi Cho for listening.
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Although J. Lee Wolf's recent single Blood Orange entered the mainstream rotation just a short while ago, it's already not her newest single, and I'm pretty excited to be introducing yet more new releases from one of my favorite artists before too long. Now, while J. Lee got her start in the hustle and bustle of Toronto, these days she's really enjoying the country life living on her grandma's farm. I'm your host, Brett Mabee, and first and foremost, in the always scandal, I'm thankful you're well, and as always, I hope there are good minds everywhere across our beautiful Mother Earth today. If you're just now joining, you've picked a heck of a time. We have the whole hour ahead, and I can't wait to cherish each and every second with you, as we'll be listening to music from the likes of Blackfoot artist Forest Eagle Speaker and his band The North Sound. Later on, Aloe Black, a new one to get into the rotation from Haley Wallace and Kiva Ma. More immediately is Winona Oak, The North Stars, and this new addition from Ineffable Records artist Lila Ike. Enjoy her July 24th single, What It Feels Like. I'll be back with you before too long. You know the drill. Enjoy your listening today on the mainstream. Asa rono onda jates, hait kwa. Asa daun tios, nigawanota ne ho. Nigainoke. Sing along, and of course, give a good listen to the words in this song on the mainstream.

Winona Oaks, 2025, I Broke Me First, on the mainstream. We also heard the North Star's Hometown, and Lila Ike's What It Feels Like is our first new edition for the hour. There is yet another one. Stick around for more details on that. Well, I kind of already gave it away. It's Indigenous pair Haley Wallace and Kiva Ma. So stick around. In addition to the new tune for the library, we'll also be hearing from Holy Wave and one from Cusk. As we get back into things right now, this next song comes to us from the Houston-born but now New York City sharp and multi-instrumentalist Corey King. Known most for his trombone skills and keyboard skills, he's also a singer, songwriter, and producer who, again, has had quite a genre-blending career so far. He's known to blend jazz, soul, indie rock, and electronic textures into a sound all his own. And one of the newest songs that we've gotten into the library is his Off the Embankment from Change the Wind. I'll be back with you in the second half. Enjoy this set of music. And as always, stick around on the mainstream.

As we get ready to get back into the tunes, a shout out to friends who are dialed in on KNVC 95.1 FM in and around Carson City, Nevada. And as always, friends, it's good to have you here, so stick around if you can. But if you can't, one of the ways I encourage you to pick up where you left off is by checking your own station's live stream capabilities. And I've been trying to talk about that more because I love the connections to homegrown radio. And as always, it's the best way to stay up to date with not only this, but your own local personalities and all their bad dad jokes or mom jokes or whatever the case may be. And of course, the best music that you know and love with community news and so much more. So again, check those listings or just head on over to mainstreamradio.net. There are social media links. I'm increasing work on the blog, and there are a lot of other new features, including some of the collaborations that I have the honor of being a part of. So again, it's great to fill this portfolio up a little bit more. Sometimes you have to take a step back and realize just how much work you do put into things. And I'm thankful that you can be here for a very important part of work that I'm extremely passionate about. I love being able to create this space where mainstream indigenous artists can co-mingle with the best artists around the world, because we deserve nothing less. So do keep that in mind as well. One more new tune to get into the library. The first song of this set was introduced into the rotation at the beginning of August, and it, of course, is Holy Waves from their newest album, I'm Dada. Released July 10th on Suicide Squeeze Records, they are tackling some more deliberate terrain with heavier use of loops and samples and hypnotic cyclical grooves, all ingredients that I think that makes for some really interesting listening. From their newest album, it's Dewey's Dirge, getting us back into this block on your all-time favorite-ish video show, The Mainstream.

Aloe Black from his Stand Together album, It's Not On My Watch, here on the Mainstream. We also heard Cusk with Doom's Banjo from their self-titled EP, released not too long ago. And again, it's the latest from Holy Wave that got us into the block. From their I'm Dada, it's Dewey's Dirge that kicked off that set. You know, it's that time where I get really sad, at least for a little bit. There's a good chance you'll be joining me sooner than later. And if you're just not getting enough on your favorite local airwaves, reach out to Nola Daves Moses, the distribution director at Native Voice One. Drop her a line at nola@nv1.org. PJ Vegas and Tippy coming up. We'll also hear from Vampire, but right now, this is a new collaboration from Haley Wallace and Kiva Ma. And this song, Deadly, is a track doing great on the Indigenous Music Countdown right now. In fact, that's how I came across this groovy tune. So for your consideration and approval, enjoy this newest edition onto the Mainstream.

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0: Burton, Kaz Murrah-Hall, and Donna Bardsley. Ed Rick Steves Europe in Edmonds, Washington. Affiliate relations are by Sheila Gerzoff. 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
1: Hey, this is Trig Backe. You've got it tuned to KHNS, Haines, Skagway, and Clockwan.

0: having a debate with my mom about if bull, as in a bowl of ice cream, and bull, as in a male cow, sound the same. And I think the more important part of this is that we think differently on it, because she thinks that they're two different words, and I think they're one word.
1: You guys have had a lot of occasions where you talk about your favorite words and how they change. Well, mine's been the same since, like, high school, right? And this is now the second time it's gotten me on the radio.
2: And recently something happened, and I said, well, them's the berries.
3: One of the words that people use there that has always been interesting to me is the word calidor. A calidor seems to be a Arctic entryway or a mudroom. You know, you come through one door and then you come through the real front door.
4: Coming up next on Away With Words.
5: To this day, I've never heard that referenced in any way.
6: BBC News with Danielle Yawovietska. 37 people have been killed and dozens injured in Ukraine in an overnight Russian strike, which triggered massive explosions at a warehouse outside the capital. President Zelensky has ordered an investigation into why ammunition was being stored in a residential area. From Kyiv, here's Dan Johnson.
7: Footage shows a series of explosions and large plumes of smoke coming from the warehouse on the western edge of Kyiv. President Zelensky said it was hit by a Russian drone and that a care home had been damaged, along with a number of houses. The evacuation is still ongoing. The president said those who allowed this to happen must be held accountable and added there were regulations in place, meaning weapons should not be stored near residential areas. Kyiv has come under sustained attack over the past 2 days, with sirens sounding around every 2 hours. Russia has launched waves of jet-powered drones at the capital and many other cities.
6: The military government in Niger says it's regained control after an attempted coup. There was heavy gunfire in the capital, including at the presidential palace early this morning. In a statement, the government said mutineers had taken hostages at a military base next to Niamey's airport. Here's our West Africa reporter Makwachi Okafor.
8: I have been speaking with residents since morning, and they said they woke up to sounds of gunfire and explosions across different parts of the capital. It impacted a bit of the presidential palace, a bit of the international airport, and also some parts of a military base. Now, the important thing is this airport has come, and part of Niger's capital has come under attack. Now, this is the third attack this year.
6: Bad weather is hampering rescue operations after Wednesday's devastating flash flooding, which tore through border areas of Nepal and Tibet. China has sent tunnel experts to Nepal to help save workers trapped in a tunnel belonging to a hydropower plant. Around 3,000 people are missing. From Kathmandu, here's Srijana Shrestha.
9: When I talked to the security people in the morning, they told that this is a very tricky rescue operation. The major rescue is being done by the air. The major challenges they are facing now is to go inside the muddy area and to find the people who could be still alive. The major priority of the rescue is to bring those stranded people from the affected areas to Nuakot and put them at the makeshift tent. The government said that this is the foremost priority for now, and they are arranging a long-term solution to all these people rescued from the affected areas.
6: The World Health Organization says the Ebola outbreak, which started in eastern Congo, has now spread to 6 more regions. The WHO's Emergency Health Committee said the number of health zones had increased from 54 to 60 in just 12 days. Deaths are nearing 3,000. World News from the BBC. Polls have opened in Iceland's referendum on whether to reopen talks on joining the European Union. Icelanders are split down the middle, although the latest poll suggested a narrow majority against. Those opposed to EU membership fear the loss of political control to Brussels, particularly over Iceland's critical fishing industry, which would be opened up to other EU nations. Those in favour say membership would ease interest rates and offer greater security in an unsettled world. Norwegians are saying farewell to King Harald, whose death was announced early on Friday. Mourners have been gathering in front of the royal palace in Oslo, where the late king is lying in state. The date of the funeral is yet to be set. A US regulator has ordered a former White House teleprompter operator to pay a large fine for using inside information to bet on President Trump's speeches. The regulator said Gabriel Perez had misappropriated his prior knowledge of Mr. Trump's speeches to place bets in breach of his duty of trust. The Trump administration is reported to be considering allocating a section of the renowned Yosemite National Park in California to a private developer. The proposal would give a private property the right to build an access road. Conservationists have expressed alarm, as Bernadette Keogh explains.
10: Yosemite, internationally acclaimed for its spectacular granite cliffs, waterfalls and sequoia trees, has enjoyed protected status for more than 160 years. Its emerged park officials have been in talks with the Nevada company, which wants to build a road to gain quicker access to a property it owns just outside Yosemite, and in exchange is offering a parcel of land elsewhere in California as a trade-off. The U.S. Interior Ministry said any such move would be subject to federal laws and an environmental review. But the National Parks Conservation Association called the move an unlawful attack and accused the Trump administration of a secretive backroom deal.
6: BBC News.
11: You're listening to Away with Words. It's the show about language and how we use it. I'm Grant Barrett.
12: And I'm Martha Barnett. And Grant, I have a wee quiz for you.
11: A wee quiz. All right, fire away.
12: Okay. What do these three terms have in common? Banana quit, invisible rail, and ticking Doradito.
11: Ticking Doradito, invisible rail, and the banana quit. These sound like the games the people at the National Puzzlers League come up with. They all show up with bags of bananagram tiles, and they just invent stuff on the spot. It's incredible.
12: And then when they stop playing, it's a banana quit?
11: Yeah, something like that. Yeah, I don't know. What are they? A banana quit, invisible rail, and what was the last one? Ticking Doradito?
12: Ticking Doradito. All three of those, all the birders are raising their hands right now. All three of those are names of birds.
11: Oh, yeah. I think so. Doradito, I'm maybe hearing a connection to Dorado, meaning golden there.
12: Exactly. It's a yellow bird.
11: And so the ticking might refer to the sound that it makes, because that thing is a great tradition in bird naming, naming them according to their sounds.
12: Exactly. Okay. And I think invisible rail has to do with the fact that it's rarely seen. And the rail goes back to a Latin word that has to do with a sound, like sort of a screech.
11: And they're beautifully camouflaged anyway, so this must be an incredible bird. It's hard to find.
12: Yeah.
11: And then the other one, banana quit. What is happening in there? Is that a reference to color?
12: Yeah, it does have a yellow belly, but apparently banana quits also hang around bananas. I think they like bananas. And the quit may be a reference to, again, the sound it makes, because they're also grass quits and orange quits. And I learned all this from a list of birds posted by bird expert Robert Francis online.
11: Well, we will link to Robert Francis's list of amazing bird names, and he has some beautiful pictures as well. You can find that all on our website at waywardradio.org. And don't you quit. Call us 877-929-9673.
12: Hello, you have a way with words.
1: Hi, how you doing? My name is Nick, and I'm calling from Stanton, Virginia.
12: All right. Well, we're glad to have you, Nick. I hope you're doing well as well.
1: Yeah, doing pretty good. You guys have had a lot of occasions where you talk about your favorite words and how they change. Well, mine's been the same since, like, high school, right? And this is now the second time it's gotten me on the radio.
12: Is that right?
11: All right. Who are we competing with here?
1: Well, the last occasion was a local classic rock station around here where I live. They had basically posed the same question. Call in, tell us your favorite word. And I called in, and, you know, they greeted me, and I just said, flabbergasted, and then hung up the phone. They actually aired the call. And then they used that clip of me saying flabbergasted and some, like, promotional material in the next couple months.
12: Oh, my gosh.
11: We're going to do exactly the same thing.
12: Yeah.
1: Well, my favorite word hasn't really changed. It's still flabbergasted. But it occurred to me listening to your show and thinking about it that I really can't make up what it comes from, where that word comes from. You know, I get gassed in there from, like, aghast or something, but that's about all I can glean.
12: Well, now, first of all, tell us why you love this word, flabbergasted.
1: You know, I just feel like it's got that, those consonants like you guys talk about, where it's just snappy. It comes off the tongue in a way that just feels almost provocative. Flabbergasted, right?
11: You know? The syllable stress is just right, da-da-da-da, right?
1: And as a rhythm, like a drummer person, that really speaks to me, I guess.
12: Oh, drummer.
11: But also
12: yes.
11: Flabber
12: nice
11: is fun
12: rhythm.
11: To say, right? Yeah. The bubble sounds.
1: Right.
11: several things that you said here just like really are great. One is you tried to parse the word based on your previous knowledge to figure out what its roots are. And that's such a good way to get more into understanding what we say and where it comes from. But like most etymologists, you kind of ran up against the wall. Most etymologists don't have any good theories on where this comes from. As a matter of fact, there are no good theories as far as I'm concerned. And I would call this firmly origin unknown. Most authorities agree that the ghast part at the end probably is related to aghast, meaning kind of astonished or horrified at something that's happened.
1: Right.
11: But the flabber part is where we get stuck. And there are some similar words in French and some other languages that might have to do with fables and storytelling that perhaps are related. But really, it's a long string of tenuous similarities that don't really have citations in the historical record, because that's what I look for as a lexicographer. But I will say, and I think Martha knows where I'm going with this, one of the most remarkable things about flabbergasted is that we have a really well-written chronicle of when it popped onto the scene and became a popular word. There was the August 1772 issue of Town and Country magazine. That's how old this is. There's a piece that's commenting on new words, and among them is the word flabbergasted. And I want to read this to you. It's written by an anonymous author, and he's describing the type of people who use such word as flabbergast. And he says that they are, quote, a set of beings in this metropolis without any characters or whatever. They are a kind of amphibious animals between fools and wits, fops and slovens, rakes and enthusiasts. They have not the invention to form any opinion of their own and are the mere echoes of coffee houses, newspapers, and playhouses. That's from more than 250 years ago, yet it is so similar to complaints about new language today.
1: Wow, that is absolutely fascinating. And you know, it's funny because I feel like this guy is kind of indicating using the word provocative to describe it earlier. You know, and I think that compared to a gas, there's almost been like an indignance to it, it feels like.
11: Yeah, more like being gobsmacked.
1: It's like you open your mouth and then you sternly shut it immediately or something, right?
11: Yeah. Like, yeah, exactly. I can see the face now, like the UFO rises above the horizon and you are flabbergasted, your mouth agape, but then not agape.
1: Right, right, right. I don't think I've ever heard you guys not be able to find the origin. That's a first for me.
11: Nick, we're just really good at saying it. We don't know, but not in those words.
1: Right.
12: Nick, thanks so much for calling.
11: Yeah, take care of yourself.
1: Thank you for having me. It's been fun.
11: Bye-bye.
12: All righty. Bye-bye. Call or text 877-929-9673. Here's another great bird name, Predicted Ant Wren. I just love these.
11: Predicted Ant Wren. So A-N-T-W-R-E-N?
12: Yes, Ant Wrens.
11: Oh, wow. So where does the predicted come from? They calculated there was a gap in the phylum. They found the bird there, fell on the spot?
12: Yeah, pretty much. Biologists did a genetic analysis of birds in the Western Amazon and predicted that there would probably be a new species of ant wren. And darn if in 2013 they didn't find one, hence the name, Predicted Ant Wren.
11: I am predicting that you are going to call or text us to our toll-free number in the U.S. and Canada, 877-929-9673. Hello, you have a way with words.
13: Hey, how are you? This is John from Louisville, Kentucky. Thank you for having me.
11: Hi, John. Welcome to the show. What's up?
13: So I heard in a song in maybe 2009, it was a Jay-Z song, and at the end of the song, he was making a reference to a alcohol bottle, and he said he didn't want a Magnum. He wanted a Medusalem, and I had never heard that before. To this day, I've never heard that referenced in any way, and I did some research on it. And I just didn't come up with anything referring to a Medusalem, if it's a particular bottle shape, or I know it's a certain size, but I was wondering if you guys could help me out with that.
11: Yeah, what album and song was that from Jay-Z? Do you remember?
13: So for all of the people who gave their computers viruses with LimeWire once upon a time.
11: Back in the day.
13: It was a little gem I got called Ghetto Techno. I believe it was something that didn't make the Blueprint 3 album. but I just got it offline.
11: Okay.
13: And it's Jay-Z and Timbaland. At the end of the song, he references a Medusalem.
12: Yeah, John, that's definitely ringing some bells. And it's all about size. I don't know what the exact lyric is, but usually when you're talking about the size of bottles of wine or champagne, the term is either Methuselah or Methusalem. And it's a big, big bottle of wine. A standard bottle holds about 750 milliliters. A magnum holds two times that much, you know, two bottles of wine. A Methuselah holds eight bottles of wine. So it's a big bottle of wine. What's really interesting about this is you may have heard the word Methuselah before, referring to the guy in the Bible who lived for 969 years. He was really, really old when he died.
13: Okay. Is that the reference to the volume just being extraordinary high number, more than usual?
12: Exactly, exactly. And what's super interesting about this is that Methuselah or Methusalem is one of a whole list of biblical terms, mostly kings in the Bible who are associated with these increasingly oversized wine bottles. So you have Jeroboam, okay. Rehoboam, Methuselah, Salmoneser, Balthazar. And the really big one is Nebuchadnezzar, which is 20 bottles worth of wine.
13: That's a tub of wine.
12: Yeah, that's a tub of wine. Yeah, there are lots of other ones as well. But apparently this tradition started as something of a joke, because the first one, Jeroboam, which denotes a bottle that's the equivalent of four bottles of wine or champagne, it's a play on the name of the biblical King Jeroboam, who is described in the Book of Kings as a mighty man of valor who made Israel to sin. How about that?
13: Oh, wow. Wow. Interesting.
12: Yeah.
13: That's very interesting. Yeah.
12: Yes.
13: Well, you guys were awesome. That's a, I appreciate you answering my question. Like I said, I figured maybe I was spelling it wrong or something of that nature, but I believe it was a Methuselah. And it wasn't really in a lyric. It was just more of a bit of a, you know, swag talk at the end of the song.
11: Gotcha.
12: Sure.
13: And you just let the song ride out with that in, like everybody else do your research if you care, you know, and it works.
12: Yeah.
11: All right. Thanks for your call. We really appreciate it. Keep on joining.
13: Thank you very much. Thank you for having me.
11: Yeah, take care.
12: Okay.
11: Bye-bye.
13: I will.
12: Take care, John. Bye-bye.
13: All right.
11: Well, whether the size of your question is piccolo-sized or whether it's Nebuchadnezzar's size, which is much bigger, give us a call or text toll-free 877-29-9673.
12: Linda Young from Berea, Kentucky, wrote us in response to our conversation about how to label the feeling of joy when your child meets a milestone like graduation, where you're so proud and excited, but at the same time, you're sad because they're leaving that stage of life. And she says she calls it a sadabration.
11: A sadabration. That's just a good, straightforward portmanteau. Two words pressed together to make a new one.
12: Celebrating, you're happy, you're sad because your child's growing up.
11: Well, press those numbers on your telephone. You can call or text 877-929-9673.
12: Stay put. We'll be right back to untangle the web of English.

0: You're listening to Away with Words, the show about language and how we use it. I'm Grant Barrett.
1: And I'm Martha Barnett. And joining us now is the guy who always turns wordplay into a contact sport, and he is dressed for it, our quiz guy, John Chinesky. Hey, John, nice shin guards.
2: Got my pads on. This is going to be good.
0: Those are some big shoulders, buddy.
2: Let's get into it. Yeah. All right. You know, one vowel combination you see more often in Latin is A-E. Like in Caesar, you know, it's pronounced Caesar in classical Latin and Cesar in medieval or church Latin. But of course, we say Caesar, of course. In print, it's known as a ligature or combination of two vowels called ash. You're familiar with that, right?
0: Mm-hmm.
1: Sure.
2: A-E.
1: Yeah.
2: I'm going to give you a clue to a word with A and E together, an English word. This is or a loan word. Pronounce it however you wish. Are you ready?
0: Yes.
2: Okay,
1: yeah,
2: good.
1: Sure.
2: A and E together, A-E. A dessert named for when it was historically served after church services, and we're not sure why it's spelled this way, but it might be intended as a trademark.
0: Ice cream sundae.
2: Sundae is correct. S-U-N-D-A-E. Shakespeare could have used this word for his late romance about magic, betrayal, and forgiveness. It means a chaotic, turbulent situation or a whirlpool.
1: Maelstrom.
2: Maelstrom is right. Well done. Now let's talk about people. Like many people you might know who share a name with a biblical angel whose name means he who is like God.
0: Oh.
2: You probably know many of these.
0: Really? Michael.
2: Michael is correct.
1: Oh, yeah.
2: M-I-C-H-A-E-L. Or we could talk about a fictional character whose name means God will hear. I'm sure he will hear, because in the first line of the novel, he says he wants you to call him
1: Ishmael.
2: Ishmael, yes. Let's travel to Valencia, Spain. I'm feeling kind of peckish for another A-E word. This loan word from Catalan means a wide, flat pan, like where you might cook a dish of rice, saffron, sausage, chicken, shrimp.
0: Paella.
2: Paella, yes. Now I'm hungry. Now, all of this quiz stuff hurts my head. What I really need is exercise. And as a child of the 70s, I'm a fan of what physical conditioning from the words for air and life?
0: Aerobics.
1: Aerobic.
2: Aerobics, A-E-R-O-B-I-C-S. Of course, I need music for my workout. A fleeting dance craze in the 1960s inspired a song by the Maytals that gave a name to what Jamaican music genre?
0: Reggae.
2: Reggae. The song was called Do the Reggae, R-E-G-G-A-Y, and they changed it to R-E-G-G-A-E, Reggae. Well done, guys.
0: Thanks, John. We really appreciate it.
2: Thank you.
1: Thank you, John.
2: If anyone wants to describe me as a maestro, that would be fantastic.
1: You're
0: a maelstrom, not a maestro.
1: See you next time.
0: Bye, John.
2: See you next time. Thank you, guys.
1: Well, we have a lot of fun on this show with John, and we'd love to have some fun with you. So call us to talk about any aspect of language. 877-929-9673 is toll-free in the U.S. and Canada. And you can always email us, words@waywardradio.org. Hello, you have a way with words.
3: Hello, yes, I'm Karina, and I'm calling from Maryville, Missouri.
1: Hey, Karina, we're glad to have you on the show. What's on your mind today?
3: So I am having a debate with my mom about if bowl, as in a bowl of ice cream, and bowl, as in a male cow, sound the same. And I think the more important part of this is that we think differently on it, because she thinks that they're two different words, and I think they're one word.
0: Oh.
3: However, we want to know why we hear the same sound differently.
0: Oh, this is so good. Let's recap here. So we're talking about two words. One is B-O-W-L, and the other one is B-U-L-L. And for you, they sound the same, but to your mom, they sound different.
3: Yeah.
0: Okay. I got answers for you. We have answers for you. Karina, this is something that's happening in several parts of the country. It's called a vowel shift, where vowels just kind of get nudged in one direction. And when one vowel moves, another vowel moves. So you usually end up with pairs of words that start to sound like each other. Sometimes they start to sound different. But when the vowel merger happens, it's known it's because they start to sound alike. So We also have P-U-L-L and P-O-O-L that sound alike. Okay. Do those sound alike to you?
3: Yeah, pool and pull.
0: It's funny.
3: They
0: I hear
3: similar, but not quite the same.
0: Not quite. But yeah, but they're different. And I hear the difference when you say it. What about H-U-L-L and H-O-L-E?
3: Hole and hool. I don't hear them exactly the same.
0: Yeah. Okay. That's good. So there's a couple other things. So this vowel merger is happening in parts of the country. It tends to be the younger generation because that's where language change always happens, almost always happens. And it's become a fixture of the dialect. So this is a part of the country that includes northeastern Ohio, Indiana, Illinois, Missouri, Oklahoma, parts of Texas, parts of the Pacific Northwest, parts of Utah, and other places. So these pockets around the country, not necessarily a contiguous blob on the map.
3: Huh.
0: But the other thing that's happening here is, and the sound of what you were most interested in, is the fact that you can't hear the difference, but your mom can.
3: Yeah.
0: And so there's something that linguists call categorical perception. It's where during early childhood, during your language acquisition, your brain maps the acoustic boundaries of these phonemes. And now, phonemes are basically the sound building blocks of spoken language. They're more than letters, kind of less than words, and it's just the essential building units of language. And so because of this categorical perception, if you grow up, as you did, Karina, in an environment where the vowels in B-U-L-L and B-O-W-L sound the same, they're the same functional sound, then your brain learns to ignore slight differences. You just won't hear the acoustic variations. Your mom, on the other hand, grew up in an environment where they were substantially different. And so her brain does hear the difference. She does notice the acoustic variations.
3: That's interesting.
0: Yeah. And it's so pronounced, this categorical perception, that it is incredibly common for people to not only hear the difference in between certain words or certain sounds, but they believe there's no way they could possibly miss the difference. And they get a little upset when you point it out. They get really worked up about it. And you can even show them, like, the sound waveforms where you record them and turn them into a visual graph that shows the sound and show visually how they're different. And they will still stubbornly deny it.
1: You know, I'm thinking about how some people pronounce the word B-O-T-H.
0: Oh, yeah. You know? We've talked about that. Do you say B-O-T-H with an L sound in it? Like a both, Karina?
3: I say both.
0: Okay, good.
1: You say both.
0: Okay,
1: and
0: gotcha.
1: Your mom says both as well?
3: Yeah, she says
1: because
3: both.
1: Okay, yeah, because I know a lot of people who will say both, and they will swear that there's no L in the sound that they're making.
0: Yeah.
3: That's interesting.
0: The L is particularly problematic. For example, in the pairs that we talked about earlier, bowl and bowl, pole and pool, hole and hole, they all end in that L sound. And that L at the end of the syllable is what is known as a dark L. So the physical act of pronouncing that dark L kind of requires the back of the tongue to raise toward your soft palate. And that movement of the tongue pulls the vowel that comes before the L in a new direction. And that's kind of how the vowel shift begins.
3: That's very interesting. This makes me think of, I learn Ukrainian and there's a little bit of a soft sign and it has a little bit of an L in it. Like it's like, if I'm going to say like the sound I, but I have a soft sound at the end, it'll be L.
0: Yeah, perfect. Mm-hmm. That is such a great example because Ukrainian and Polish both share phonemes that are very similar to what we're talking about here. You'll find that same kind of soft L in Polish as well.
3: Cool.
0: Yeah, that's so cool. Karina, you stumbled upon something that many linguists have researched and studied. So that's the cool thing is you've like kind of plugged into this large data set of information. But also when you notice these generational differences, you start to feel like, wait, it's like being in a hot tub and feeling the water temperature heat up. You're like, I'm in the middle of something going on. I'm in the middle of this kind of carnival of language.
1: Well, Karina, we hope you'll call us again sometime. Yeah. And good luck with your Ukrainian studies.
0: Yeah, I only know one word, Veselka. It means rainbow.
3: That's cool.
0: All right, you take care, Karina.
3: You too.
0: All right, bye-bye.
3: Bye.
1: All right, bye-bye. Well, maybe you've been having a conversation with a family member back and forth, talking about some aspect of language. We would love to talk with you about it. 877-929-9673. Hello, you have a way with words.
4: Hello, my name is Bill, and I live in Fredericksburg, Virginia.
0: Hi, Bill.
1: Well, great to talk with you. Bill, what's up?
4: Well, my wife and I were teachers in an Aleut community, the island of St. George in the Bering Sea. And one of the words that people use there that has always been interesting to me is the word Calidore. Now, a Calidore seems to be an Arctic entryway or a mudroom. You know, you come through one door and then you come through the real front door, mm-hmm. and it's not heated. But I always wondered where the word Calidore came from.
0: All right, so let's talk about this room for a second, because this is kind of particular to cold climates. It's the place where you leave your dirty boots, your coat, your outside gear, and where you leave your muddy stuff so you don't track all that back into the house.
4: Correct.
1: Yeah, I would call that a mudroom.
0: Yeah, mudroom. In our Arctic entry, I heard you say that's another term for it in Alaska, sometimes storm porch, although I think that's a rare, or even just porch. But we're talking about, so one door on the outside, you enter this room, you dump your stuff, and then you go into the inside. In a cold climate, it keeps the house insulated, so you're not opening the main door right into the outdoors. And I'm so glad that you asked about Calidore. And, you know, Martha, you and I talk about so much of language, and we can get excited about stuff. But the words that get you really excited usually are just this stuff like Calidore, because it has traveled through so many languages to reach you, Bill. That word comes into the native Alaskan languages from Russian, from when the Russians controlled that part of Alaska.
4: Everybody in St. George Island had Russian names. So,
0: absolutely.
4: Yeah.
0: Mm-hmm, and mm-hmm. And you will still hear these borrowed words peppered in the native languages and occasionally in English. So Russia controlled what is now Alaska from around the 1730s to the 1860s. But even before and after that, there were many Russian speakers in the region. And one of the words they brought with them was this word that sounds like corridor, corridor. And it means corridor or hallway. And they used it to refer to this hallway or corridor that you would enter before entering the house. But they got it from Germans. And the Germans got it from the French. And the French
4: wow.
0: got it from the Italians. And it wasn't in Italy, it was a word for a particular kind of hallway or corridor and fortifications. So originally, it is literally the word corridor, as we use it in English, but modified from all this travel that it's done. And so now you find it in a whole bunch of Alaskan languages, such as Aleutic, Supia, Aleut, Yupik, and some others. It's just kind of incredible. And even, I love this, even you will sometimes hear it very anglicized as Calidore, as if Kelly was the Irish name Kelly. And of course,
4: maybe it'll go back to Europe.
0: Yeah, exactly.
1: Yeah, right?
0: It might. You never know. But it's got a ton of spellings, as you might guess. So Calador or Kellidoor. Most people want to turn that last syllable into the word door, D-O-O-R, but it's not actually, it's a kind of an etymological fallacy that's where it comes from.
4: Well, I'm glad to hear that, because I've never seen it in print. I've only heard it.
0: Yeah, you'll find it in the Dictionary of Alaskan Language and a whole bunch of people in Russia and in the United States and Canada who've studied the remnants of Russian language throughout that part of Canada have spent a great deal of time kind of logging these lexicalisms and recording them so they're not completely lost to history.
4: Wow, thanks.
1: And now it's made it all the way to Fredericksburg, Virginia.
0: Yeah, that's right, and our show in English. So from Italy and through like a half dozen languages to reach this spot.
4: Well, thank you. That was fascinating.
0: Yeah, I knew it was as soon as I saw it. I'm like, oh, Bill doesn't even know what he's in for.
4: Well, thank you, and have a good one.
0: Yeah, you too.
1: Okay,
0: take care of yourself.
1: Call us again sometime, Bill.
0: All right, bye-bye. Stay warm.
4: Always. Bye-bye.
1: Call us with your language question, 877-929-9673.
0: Hello, you have a way with words.
5: My name is Lee, and I'm calling you from Fort Lauderdale, Florida.
0: Welcome to the show, Lee. What's on your mind?
5: Thank you. I'm happy to be able to share something with you. My mom and her sister were twins. As a matter of fact, we kids called them Heckle and Jekyll. They were always up to something. And of the twins always found something to argue about. One afternoon, my grandmother and I were sitting in the kitchen, and the twins were at it. And they're getting louder and louder and louder. Mind you, it was probably over a lipstick. My grandmother was a 5-foot sturdy Danish firebrand. She brooked no nonsense from anybody. Mm. As the arguing continued, she gave me the eye. Grams stood up, put her hands on her hips, marched herself into the living room. Of course, I was her shadow. She got up to the twins, and she looked at them and very sternly said, "I've had it with you two. You two are so loud. You sound like fishwives."
0: Fishwives? Fishwives?
5: Yes. She used that expression. That's the first time I heard it. But she did continue to use it throughout her life if anybody was getting loud. You're as loud as a fishwife.
1: Yeah, well, that expression has been around for many, many years. It's not just original to her. To yell like a fishwife or scream like a fishwife or quarrel like a fishwife or scold like a fishwife or swear like a fishwife, all of those mean when you do that, you're doing it loudly and harshly and often with colorful language. I don't know if that was the case in your home.
5: No, that wouldn't have been the case there.
1: But the word fishwife is really interesting because the wife in fishwife actually goes back to the old sense of weef in Old English, which means simply woman. So a fishwife was a woman, married or not, who was selling fish. And if you picture a crowded fish market hundreds of years ago, women are selling fish and they're having to advertise these highly perishable items over the noise of their competitors, other fish sellers, then they're going to be loud and maybe trying to get you to come over with some coarse language or something like that. And so fishwives working in the fish market acquired this stereotype for these booming voices and uninhibited language. And the most famous fish market in London was the Billingsgate Fish Market. It was near the Tower of London. And Billingsgate itself has come to mean coarse slang. You'll sometimes see it in books or hear people use the term Billingsgate to refer to slang. How about that?
5: I've never heard that.
0: The weef that you were talking about, we see that still in alewife or midwife. But it is pretty fossilized when it appears, that old meaning of just woman.
1: Weefman is the root of
5: it's woman.
1: Of the word woman,
5: Yeah.
1: So there you go. How about that, Lee?
5: Well, I think that's great.
0: You take care of yourself. And
5: thank you.
0: Be good, Lee, all right?
5: Yes, you take care. It was great speaking with
0: bye-bye.
5: You.
0: Bye-bye.
5: Bye-bye.
1: All right, Lee. Take care.
0: 877-929-9673 is this magical toll-free number that works in the U.S. and Canada. 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

0: You're listening to Away With Words, the show about language and how we use it. I'm Grant Barrett.
1: And I'm Martha Barnett. I just read a remarkable book. It's the true story of a woman who encoded sensitive information during the Cold War, Inside Notes of Music. The book is called Notes of Deception, How a Quartet of American Musicians Outwitted the KGB. The musicians belong to the Klezmer Conservatory Band. And Klezmer, as you know, is the traditional music of the Ashkenazi Jews of Central and Eastern Europe. And if the name Klezmer Conservatory Band rings a bell, it may be because you heard one of the group's many appearances on the old Prairie Home Companion show. In 1985, four young members of that band traveled to what was then the Soviet Union. And officially, they were tourists, but unofficially, they were going to several cities specifically to meet refuseniks, most but not all of whom were Jews who'd applied to leave the country and, as a result, were harassed or denied work or wrongfully imprisoned by Soviet authorities. American activists had asked the band to smuggle information about refuseniks in and out of that country. That's when the band's saxophone player, a woman named Merrill Goldberg, came up with an ingenious plan to create a secret code using musical notation. So starting with the note A for the letter A, she assigned the remaining letters to notes rising through several octaves, and she used sharps and flats to expand the number of available symbols. So eventually, she had this written score that looked for all the world like piano sheet music. But encoded in that music was vital data. It had the names of streets and landmarks and directions and information about contacting new refugees. And she even gave each song a fake title, like the one for the refuseniks in Moscow was titled Mosquito, and the one called Rigoletto was all about somebody in Riga. Now, if you actually tried to play that music, of course, you'd think, well, that song sounds pretty weird, but it got right past the KGB. And it turns out that Goldberg is not the first person to hide letters in music, because Johannes Brahms encoded the name of his true love in one piece of music, and Johann Sebastian Bach did something similar with the letters of his own name. Now, you might be wondering, like, how did he do that? But the trick was that in German musical notation, the letter H stands for B natural, and the letter B stands for B flat. So he created this famous musical cryptogram called the Bach motif. It's really fascinating to read about. But part of this book read like a spy novel because it is this firsthand account of how frightening it is to be under constant surveillance in a police state and threatened and literally followed everywhere. It was only for a few days, of course, in Goldberg's case. But the book itself is also a moving testament to the power of music shared across cultures. And it's an inspiring reminder that even small acts of resistance can change lives. I think you'd like it.
0: It's a wonderful sounding book, exactly down my alley. The title and the author again?
1: The title is Notes of Deception, How a Quartet of American Musicians Outwitted the KGB, and it's by Merrill Goldberg, who co-authored the book with Vince Houghton, who, as it happens, directs the National Cryptologic Museum at the government's National Security Agency.
0: We'll, of course, link to that on the website. Martha and I love to receive your ideas about the next book we should read. You can email them to words@waywardradio.org.
1: Hello, you have a way with words.
2: Hi, this is Jill from Indianapolis.
1: Hey, Jill, welcome to the show.
2: Thank you, glad to be here.
1: What are you thinking about today?
2: When we moved to Indianapolis not too long ago, when we go to restaurants, all the servers say the word we, and they'll say, what would we like to order? Are we ready for the check? Would we like dessert? And it drives us crazy because the server is not eating with us. We're the guests. And I don't understand why they don't use the pronoun you.
1: Uh-huh. Oh. And Jill, where did you move from?
2: From Chicago.
1: Okay.
2: We didn't hear those types of greetings at all when we lived there.
0: Interesting. Are you eating in a different kind of restaurant? In Indianapolis?
2: similar restaurants. Of course, Chicago has great restaurants, but even, the moderate restaurants in Chicago, we did not get the we, and it's everywhere in Indianapolis.
0: That's so interesting to me because it is everywhere. The waiters using we is pretty much all across North of America in English. And versions of it even happen in French and Spanish. It's so interesting that you didn't remember it from Chicago.
2: Yeah, it's highly unusual for us to hear that in general. And it's interesting that you're saying it's all over North America because we eat across, we travel a lot. And in certain towns you hear it, and in other towns you don't.
0: Well, there is something called the recency illusion, where when you notice something, then you keep noticing it. And I'm wondering if now when you travel, if you will start to notice this is everywhere. Because it's been studied by linguists for decades, and reports of it come in from all across, again, English-speaking North America. But I wanted to get to the bottom of how you feel when a waiter uses we that in that way. What are we ordering? How are we doing? Are we still working on that? What does that strike you as?
2: So the waiter or the server is not eating with us. They're not ordering with us. They're not going to split the bill with us. Because I look at the word we as inclusive of everyone in the party, including the person speaking.
1: Okay, so you're taking it literally then. I wonder if there's any element of feeling like there's a whiff of condescension, the way that some doctors will talk to an elderly patient or something like that.
2: I don't know, because we're starting to hear it in the veterinarian's office. They're talking about dog, and they'll speak about the dog and says, are we having intestinal issues? And it's like, well, we're not, but the dog is.
0: Well, I just want to kind of address the larger issues here. So it's easy to get annoyed by something that we're not sure what's happening. And I just want to just say, although I don't want to take away that it's valid to be annoyed by it, it is 100% legitimate language, and it's got a real role that's happening here. Commercial language is kind of its own thing, and these commercial exchanges require this weird interplay and balance of power and control, and your waiter, by using we, is trying to negotiate that. For example, using we kind of puts them on the same footing as you. And actually, although it does feel like they're inviting themselves to sit down and have some of your meal, what they're trying to do is show solidarity and show that they feel like you and that they're part of your experience. And it demonstrates just by that one pronoun use that they're considering your thoughts. They're being empathetic. But I do want to say Martha brought up a really important point, and part of what can rub us the wrong way about that we, although it may be well-intended, and I think you have to assume on the part of the waiter that they mean well, is it does mimic the same language that we encounter in caretaking situations, caring for animals, caring for elders, caring for sick people. And
1: children. Small children.
0: Yeah, using that we is a language that we use, and it can come off as condescending. But I don't think that's how it's meant. When it turns into a sing-song, so how are we doing? What are we having today? Then it's even worse. And I think that is definitely on the wait person when they fall into this rote recitation in a kind of sing-songy fashion. That means that they're being careless with their language.
1: Jill, I would love to hear from other servers. I know we have a lot of people in the restaurant business listening to the show, and I would be very curious to know what they think about using we themselves.
2: Great. Well, I'll enjoy listening to what everyone else has to say. So thank you for your time today.
0: All right. Thank you, Jill.
1: Excellent.
0: Take care now.
2: Okay.
0: Bye.
2: Thank you.
1: All righty. You can leave us a message anytime, 877-929-9673. Hello. You have a way with words.
3: Hi, this is Mindy, and I'm calling from Crescent, Iowa.
1: Hello, Mindy from Crescent, Iowa. What's on your mind today, Mindy?
3: Well, I am calling about a term that I've only ever heard from family stories about a certain family member. And the story gets a little spicy, so I should say beforehand that everybody here is in the story is gone from us, so I'm not spilling the tea on anybody. But my mom had a great aunt, Julia, and so I grew up around the Thanksgiving table hearing stories about Aunt Julia, and she was described as fearsome to me by my mom. She said she and her cousins would run when they saw her coming down the street. And she apparently once threw up my grandpa irritated her and she threw a bologna skin at him. That was one of the family stories. But despite this disagreeableness, Angelia had a son named Herman. And whenever Herman is brought up in family stories, he was always referred to as the Woods Colt. W-O-O-D-S-C-O-L-T, Woods Colt. And so I always just thought it was kind of a funny term. And every time, like I said, every time he was mentioned, they'd say, oh, the Woods Colt. And so finally, as an adult, I decided to Google it and found out that it's basically a euphemism for a child born out of wedlock, you know, as they would have said back in the day. And so when I asked my mom about it, she said, well, there was a man that they thought was Herman's father, but they weren't sure if he and Julia were married. And so that whole thing is kind of murky. But anyway, it was just such an interesting term that I've always been curious about the origins of it. So that's why I'm calling.
0: Well, a Woods Colt is a really interesting term. It's had some changes over the years. The use that you have is how it's mostly used today, somebody who was born out of wedlock. And the origin of it is just about horse breeding or animal husbandry, where ordinarily, if you want to get the best animals out of your stock, you make sure that the right male and the right female of the animal breed, so you get potentially good offspring. But occasionally, animals will get loose and end up in the woods where they may have liaisons that you did not plan. And so when the colt is born, you may not know the parentage, and it might blow your whole plans for a good breeding stock right out of the water. So that's what a woods colt is, this idea of these animals who are mismanaged or managed themselves and
3: gotcha.
0: have different lineages than you would plan as a farmer. But some other versions of this, Martha, is back as far as the 1830s. Let's see, catch colt and grass colt, C-O-L-T, old field colt, bush colt,
1: yep.
0: Stray colt.
1: Yep. Yeah, a lot of euphemisms for those things.
0: Yeah, particularly in horse breeding country, but not only there.
1: Mindy, we're really glad you called.
0: Thank you.
3: Take care. Well, I'm glad, like I said, it's been a term I've heard my whole life, so I'm glad to be able to put some context to it. So thanks for your time.
0: Sure, bye-bye.
3: Bye-bye.
1: Well, what's the word or phrase that's been circulating in your family for decades, and it's finally time to ask about it? 877-929-9673.
0: Hello, you have a way with words.
4: Hi.
0: Hi, who's this?
4: Grant. Hi, Grant. This is Marilyn from Boston.
0: Boston. Hi, Marilyn. Welcome to the show.
4: Thank you.
0: What can we do for you?
4: So I grew up in Boston, or a town outside of Boston, Arlington, and in the early 80s, I moved to New York City. And then fast forward 38 years later, I moved back here because of COVID. I'm now retired, and I volunteer at a food pantry, wonderful food pantry. And recently something happened, and I said, well, them's the berries. And the folks that heard me had never heard of it before. And I said, really? So I said, well, the meaning is that's life, or that's how the cookie crumbles. Mm-hmm. And I remember that we used to say that all those many years ago. But I don't ever remember saying it when I was in New York or hearing anybody say that. So anyway, so I asked my longtime friends that grew up here in my family when they heard them's the berries, and everybody to a person knew it. But the people in my town, in Arlington, so the people that did not know it, even though they were local, they'd never heard of it before. And I said, well, maybe it's an Arlingtonian thing, which would be bizarro.
0: Marilyn, was it always a kind of expression that meant tough luck, or that's the way the cookie crumbles? Or did it also sometimes mean something was very good or very bad, or just kind of an extreme form?
4: Well, here, actually, I did speak to somebody, and they said, well, that's a good thing. That's them's the berries. That's good. But 90% of the people I asked here said, well, that's life. That's the way the cookie crumbles.
0: Gotcha.
1: How interesting. Yeah. Yeah, the berries can mean either one of those extremes, actually, you know, whether it's good or bad, you know, it's the berries. Or if, for example, you're at the end of your rope or you're out of patience with somebody, you might say, well, that's the berries. You know, that's the very end of my patience. You're working my last nerve. And I think Grant is asking about if you ever understood it any other way, because I think

0: Yeah, the Alt of the Berries actually is descended from Alt of the Good or Alt of the Bad, which is from the early 1800s, and that comes out of bookkeeping or finance. So it refers to the credits and the debits on a financial ledger or a balance sheet. And so that Alt of the Good and Alt of the Bad kind of turned into a snow clone, as we call them, where the pattern and the expression is kind of replaced with other things to kind of repeat the pattern. And so you would get people in gambling or bookmaking, as they call it, who would write about losses or winnings when betting or wagering all to the good or all to the bad. And then by the late 1800s and the early 1900s, other forms start to appear where that good and bad are replaced with things like peaches, all to the peaches, all to the pickles, all to the velvet, all to the mustard, all to the elegant. But then, of course, the berries one, for some reason, was the one that lasted, and then the berries as a standalone expression lasted where the other ones did not.
1: Well, I don't know what it's about my town, but maybe there's a little negative part here. But mostly everybody says, "Oh, them's the berries." You know, that's the way it goes. So it's
2: Yeah,
1: funny.
2: at the very end of something, you
0: Yeah,
2: know,
0: yeah.
2: the cookie's already crumbled.
1: Yeah, get used to it.
2: You get used to it.
0: Marilyn, thank you so much for calling. And also, I just want to say good on you for volunteering at the food bank. We appreciate that.
2: Yeah, you are the berries, Marilyn.
1: I am the berries. You guys are the berries.
0: I feel like the mustard,
2: We're all
0: but okay.
2: berries.
0: Take care of yourself.
2: All right. Take
1: Alrighty,
2: care.
1: take care.
0: All
1: Bye
0: right,
1: bye.
0: bye-bye.
2: Well, we hope you go all to the phone, or you all go to the phone and call us 877-929-9673. Away with Words senior producer is Stephanie Levine. 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
2: And special thanks to our nonprofit's volunteer board, Michael Breslauer, Josh Eccles, Claire Grotting, Merrill Perlman, Bruce Rogo, Rick Seidenworm, and Betty Willis.
0: Thanks for listening. I'm Grant Barrett.
2: And I'm Martha Barnett. Until next time, goodbye.
0: So long.

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From NPR News in Washington, D.C., this is Weekend Edition. I'm Scott Simon. This hour, life in Iran, 6 weeks after what the U.S. called major combat operations.

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0: Well, good morning and welcome. You're listening to KHNS Haines, Skagway, and Klukwan. It is time for Lynn Cannell Weekend, and we are your minstrels of the dawn.
1: I refuse to be called a minstrel. It's just not a title that suits me.

0: Harbinger of the Dawn. I can get behind Harbinger.
1: Harbinger of the Dawn.
0: Yeah.
1: Okay.
0: Just not minstrel.
1: Yeah.
0: I refuse to be labeled.
1: But you want to be labeled a harbinger.
0: I will label myself, yeah.
1: Yeah.
0: Harbinger. Minstrel and a harbinger of the dawn. There you go.
1: Right, right. The guy that blows the trumpet before everything just collapses.
0: Yeah.
1: Yeah.
0: Basically. Yeah. I think it's fair. I think it's a fair title.
1: Okay. All right. So we're just spontaneously throwing the show together today.
0: You know, I find the best shows are spontaneous.
1: Well, yes, yeah.
0: It's all this preparation is so unseemly. And, I don't do rehearsals. I don't do preparation. I will cherish always the look on Heather Linde's face when I've come in here to do a show 30 seconds before it started. And the show was great. And she was just aghast at and my lack of preparation. Yeah, all the other DJs, they come in there, they prepare, they think it through.
1: That's true.
0: Not all of them. They take it. They take their time. They're very thoughtful. You know, they have all this music knowledge. Not me. Nope.
1: Random button pushing, I say.
0: Yeah, and you know, it's worked out great so far. I've done dozens, if not hundreds, of shows just randomly pushing buttons, and people love it.
1: As long as you don't drop that F-bomb that you didn't know was in that live track, you're okay.
0: I don't know what you're talking about. That's hearsay and rumor.
1: Who would do such a thing?
0: Yeah, that's unproven. Unproven hearsay.
1: Uh-huh.
0: Mm-hmm.
1: All right. I'm sure we have audio record of
0: that. Who's going to go dig through it?
1: Oh, if I'm vindictive enough, I will.
0: I'm sure there's some people with time on their hands, but go ahead, track me down. I dare you.
1: Yeah, that's the problem. I don't have time on my hands.
0: Exactly. You're too overworked. I'm not worried about you. I'm not scared of you. You don't have time to do all these things. I'm safe.
1: He's pretty safe, but not safe from having to read the... It's time to read the weather in the earth, air, and water. So let's tell these people what they want to know.
0: All right. This is printed out on, what do we call this, paper?
1: It used to be called paper. Yeah, I'm sure that those letters stand for something. Personal encryption,
0: Yeah, I don't understand. This doesn't have any pixels on it. I don't understand
1: what
0: you've handed me.
1: You just got to look really closely. Yeah.
0: Okay, this barbaric older style of doing things, I suppose.
1: Okay, we can alternate if holding the paper is really bothering.
0: My wrist is getting a little shaky.
1: This is an unusual movement for it, isn't it?
0: All right,
1: yeah.
0: Let me put on my early morning show voice.
1: Ooh.
0: In Skagway today, chance of rain becoming likely in the afternoon, highs in the low 50s, in the upper 50s,
1: upper
0: lows
1: 50s.
0: In the low 50s. See, now you've just thrown me, I have to start all over again. Now, lows in the low 50s, tomorrow mostly cloudy, showers likely, highs in the low 60s, lows in the low 50s. And on Monday, slight chance of rain early, then rain late, lows in the low 50s. In Haines-Clequan, the Chilkat Valley today, chance of rain, patchy fog late, highs in the upper 50s, lows around 50 degrees. Tomorrow, mostly cloudy, showers likely, highs 58 to 64, lows in the upper 40s. And on Monday, rain, highs in the mid-50s, lows in the mid-40s. All that rain. Oh, wow. Well, that's all I had.
1: I was going to say that's exactly
0: I'm
1: all
0: done,
1: you
0: folks.
1: Had.
0: That's all I
1: all
0: had
1: right.
0: for the day. But
1: okay.
0: All that rain we were missing for the entire summer, now it's here.
1: Well, this is what it does. Or have you forgotten?
0: Well, I try to forget.
1: Yeah.
0: I try. It's hard to live here some days.
1: Yes. In the marine forecast, a front is expected to bring fresh to strong breezes across the outer and inner waters through today. A weak low near Prince William Sound will move southeast to just off Baranoff Island by tomorrow. In local waters, we've got a small craft advisory through 4 p.m. Today, south wind 25 knots, shifting to southeast 15 knots late, seas 5 feet, subsiding to 2 feet. Tomorrow, light winds becoming southeast 10 knots late, seas 2 feet or less. And for Monday, southeast wind 25 knots, seas 4 feet.
0: On the Alaska Highway, bare roads. On the Klondike Highway, bare roads as well. Rock scaling 7 to 11 p.m. between 4.8 and 5.4 mile with flaggers. I honestly don't know what rock scaling is. On the Haines Highway, bare roads. Road work between 20 and 25 mile until 5:30 with single lanes. Got to remember that. Expect delays. Road condition reports are online at 511yukon.ca and 511.alaska.gov or toll-free by phone at 511. Can't miss that. Today and tomorrow's ferry is the Hubbard. Enjoy that. We only got about a month of that left. Arriving in Haines, 11:45 a.m. Departing Haines, 4:45 p.m. Sorry, Skagway. Life is hard. And it's bound for Juneau. The tide high at 2:43 p.m. this afternoon, 17.5 feet. And it will be low this evening at 8:45, 0 feet exactly. We have 14 hours and 23 minutes of daylight today. Plenty of it in front of us. Today's sunrise was at 5:51 a.m. I didn't see it, thank goodness. Tonight's sunset will be at 8:15 p.m. And tomorrow's sunrise will be at 5:53 a.m. It is going the other way very, very rapidly.
1: Yes, it does. 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That's them.
0: Is it?
1: Yeah.
0: I don't know. I can't see it, and it's not printed on a piece of paper, so I have to take your word for it.
1: Yeah. I thought of printing out all the underwriters and all the PSAs.
0: I've tried to do that before, and I don't know why the printer was set up that way, but, you know, it's a tiny paragraph. It's like two sentences,
1: yeah.
0: And they gave me one per sheet, and there's like dozens
1: because
0: of them.
1: Because it's set up, because they've got page breaks in between.
0: Yeah, that's it did why. Not work out well. It was on one of these mornings where I came in here, and nothing was working correctly, and, you know, nothing was opening correctly. So I was trying to, like, print things off and getting it to work, and... That was a day. That was many of those days.
1: Yeah, I don't know how many mornings I've come in and I found discarded printouts of, like, somebody trying their best to print out, like, the PSAs.
0: Yeah.
1: And, yeah.
0: I don't know what happened. What you know, goblins or gnomes or whatever in the middle of the night come in here, and one day I'd be working, and then one day I'd show up, you know, at the crack of dawn, before the crack of dawn, usually, when it was snowing and I had, like, trudge here, so I had no time. And... just the screen wouldn't be working. Nothing would be working right. And so I'm desperately trying to print everything out to do the show.
1: And, you know, that only happens when you come in here with, like, 37 seconds to spare.
0: Yeah, yeah. That's exactly how that happens.
1: You come in here with your coffee, with half an hour to go. You get everything works.
0: Yeah, it's when you're desperately trudging through snow and you made it here and you're huffing and puffing.
1: Yes.
0: And you can still get on air in time, but nothing's working.
1: Nothing is working for you.
0: Yes, yeah.
1: Or with you, yes.
0: I should have gotten hazard pay for that. Opportunities missed.
1: Yeah, you should have applied for that years ago.
0: I should have. I think of it.
1: Yeah, we don't do this retroactively, sorry.
0: Yeah, my mistake. I should have thought about it.
1: Yeah, there's a statute of limitation on bogus claims for hazard pay.
0: Well, this is what I get for not reading the policy papers. Uh-huh. You know, they hand them to you, and you're like, yeah, I'll get to them later, and you just don't.
1: You just don't.
0: Yeah, so... Next time I come and work here for 3 years doing the morning show at 6 in the morning.
1: Until you realize that you don't like getting up at 5:30?
0: You know, I realized this when I did 8 years in the Army. I realized I hate getting up first thing in the morning. Mm-hmm. And for some reason, my addled brain, I thought when I saw the flyer to come do the morning show, well, maybe I'll, now that I don't have to do like PE, PT in the morning, I don't have to get up and be yelled at in the morning. Maybe I'll learn to enjoy the morning. I never learned to enjoy the morning. Like, I hated getting up early in the morning.
1: The whole time that I was growing up, I mean, I'm not a morning person. It just, as you get older, you need less sleep. So now it works out fine. But all the years that I did not like getting up in the morning, people, specifically parental people, would always say, well, if you would do it, you would get used to it. And you know what? That's one of the biggest lies out there.
0: Yeah. Never got used to it.
1: You don't get used to it. If you're not a morning person, you're not a morning person.
0: No. 3 years I did that. I came in here and did the morning thing, and I was never used to it.
1: Hey, 12 years of school that you have to get up 5 days a week.
0: Hated
1: that. Never worked. Hated every minute of it.
0: Every minute of it. Yeah.
1: Yeah.
0: Yeah. And, you know, it's funny. I think I told you this, and I told a couple of other people this. Last Tuesday, I was driving by the school. Had forgotten it was the first day of school. And I'm driving by, and I'm like, oh, all these kids with backpacks. And it's the first day of school. And I saw all their glum faces. And, you know, because the first day of school is like the worst day of the year because you're at the very beginning. You're the farthest away from summer vacation or winter vacation or spring break that you can possibly get. And I saw all those glum little faces, and it brought me joy. And it brought me happiness. And I just wanted to roll down the window and yell out, buckle up, kids. You can only, usually on fourth and fifth graders, you are like at the, you know, you're not near graduation. You're not near anything good. You're just at the very beginning of the grind. And I wanted to yell out to him, you know, buckle up, kid. You got a long way. Enjoy the next 60 years. Yeah, you got to smile. You got to smile at other people's woes sometimes.
1: Well, you don't, but you do anyway.
0: All right. Well, I have to smile at other people's woes sometimes. And I invite everyone out there listening to also smile at it. So the next time you drive by and it's 3:15 and all the kids are getting out and they get those glum faces on there as they grind through another day of school, smile to yourself. You did your time. You did your time. So enjoy their misery. And I do.
1: Yes. Yeah, if it wasn't for other people's misery, he'd be totally miserable.
0: Well, yeah, I mean, you got to find some way to be happy. Now, granted, my daughter just started kindergarten, and like kindergarten, of course, is the easiest of all the grades because there's no grades. You're just having fun. You go into music and art and library, and you're playing outside, all this fun stuff. So she's enjoying it, and I'm living vicariously through her and very intentionally not telling her how bad it's about to get.
1: Enjoy it now because this – kindergarten is supposed to lull you into thinking school is going to be like this.
0: Yep. Yeah, exactly. School's great. Not when you're doing 3 hours of homework and not when you're taking tests and not when you got to worry about report cards and not when you hit that grade where you're like, wait a minute, I hate getting up early. This is terrible. Right now they pop up and they go, you know, they're happy to be awake. Yeah. It'll catch up with them.
1: Yeah, kids get up at 5. Yeah. Many, many, many decades ago after school, but before now. So there could be like 100 years in there. I was a stagehand many, many, many years ago back east. And so many of us went into theater because we didn't like getting up in the morning. What we didn't realize was you have to get up in the morning to go to that job that supports your theater habit. Mm-hmm. That's what we didn't think it out really well.
0: And, you know, you rise high enough where you get into certain parts of theater or film or anything like, you're going to be getting up early.
1: Yeah.
0: You know, you get in that Star Trek show, guess what? You're going to be getting up at 3 a.m. to make sure the guy gets into that makeup.
1: At five,
0: you know, and then work for 4 hours so he can do an hour take. So, yeah, there's no escaping it unless you work night shift.
1: Which is what theater, stage theater is.
0: Yeah.
1: Yeah, except for those matinees that it's not even that early. But you realize, no, I have to support this habit until it can support me. And that's when you're getting up at 6:30 or 7 and going to some job that's early shift so that you can still make it to rehearsal that afternoon.
0: You might as well just cut out the middleman and just do drugs.
1: You could.
0: If you're going to be supporting things, you might support your drug habit by getting a job, I guess, you know. Or be an alcoholic. You know, just cut out the middleman.
1: It's a little cheaper that way.
0: Exactly. You know, and that's legal.
1: It's
0: so, without all the extra movements of having to do the theater thing.
1: Although, theater's fun.
0: It is. I never did theater before I came to Haynes.
1: How desperate our theater community is.
0: Yeah, really. I mean, it'll let anybody in.
1: Anybody. No, they will.
0: I got very lucky because, you know, again, this all happened at the same time. I was buying a house, and it was, you know, just a 7-minute walk from here. Buying a house, and I happened to see a job flyer and audition flyer at the same time. I think it was at the post office or whatnot.
1: Yeah.
0: So it was job offer for the morning show here. Again, hey, I can learn to like mornings.
1: Yeah,
0: because I'm stupid. I saw a flyer for theater. And it's like, well, I've done public speaking before. I had to do it in the Army. I can, you know, yell at people. And so I showed up for both of these, got the job, and then I showed up for auditions. It was for the, I think, Agatha Christie play. A murder is announced.
1: Murder is announced, right.
0: And I went in there and auditioned, and I wasn't anything special, and, of course, I gave it my all.
1: Yeah, such as that is.
0: Such as it was. And so in celebration of that, they gave me, like, the smallest part possible. They made me a Swedish dude who gets killed, who yells a lot real quickly and then dies. So basically, they're like, all right, let's get him on stage and kill him as quick as possible. I'm like, all right, well, I guess so. And they couldn't find someone for a bigger part. And I think this is really all my entire journey here in Haynes is just they couldn't find someone better.
1: Mm-hmm.
0: So they bumped me up.
1: How do you think we all, like, have and keep our jobs here?
0: Yeah, really. They can't attract real talent here. So the rest of us just bump on up. So. So I got bumped up for that play. I got a better part, and Little Dave became
1: Little
0: the
1: Dave,
0: Swedish,
1: who
0: is like the least Swedish sounding guy I've ever heard in my life. He ended up getting that part, but yeah, that started my whole theater career, and I've been doing it 4 years ever since.
1: Yeah, you had a shave for that one, didn't you?
0: I did.
1: Yeah.
0: That really annoyed me. That's another thing I didn't enjoy about the Army is shaving. You know, I am just a kind of a, I got a thick beard. It's even when I shave at like 5 a.m, I had a 5 o'clock shadow, and I constantly got, you know, constantly got attention for it in the Army, which was not fun. And so we were doing a practice one time, and the Chilkat Valley News was there to take pictures, and the stage stage producer came back around and ran, and was like, "Oh, you got to shave real quick because they're taking pictures, and you got to be out there." And I'm like, "Are you kidding me? We're in the middle of rehearsal. We only got a few days. You know, I was going to shave ahead of time, but take my sweet time doing it." And she was so insistent. And so I ran downstairs to the changing room, having no real razor. You know, I got handed one of these single blade Bics, the orange kind. Just the worst cheap 35 cent blade you could get. And I started shaving, and it took me like 45 minutes. And my face looked like a cut up piece of ham. I was just bleeding, and it hurt, and it was stupid. And, you know, they're coming down like, "What are you doing, man? We're rehearsing again." You know, the photographer, he took a couple of pictures real quick and left. "What are you doing?" And like, I was only halfway done. I was a little incensed that day. By the end of it, you know, I finally get done. The director's all mad. "Where have you been? You know, we're trying to do this scene, and you're down there. What are you shaving for?" It's because she kept insisting, you know. So that made me rethink the whole theater thing. Luckily, I got over it, and we had, you know, it was a great show. Everybody really enjoyed it. It was gratifying to be able to do something for the community. Everyone had fun after the fact. You know, you're so worried about messing up your lines, but people don't notice. They almost never notice. And we've done several since, and, you know, hopefully we'll do another one before too long.
1: Yeah.
0: We got Edgar Allan Poe coming up.
1: Here, I think I'll read a PSA. Lynn Canal Community Players announces auditions for Gothic Tales of Edgar Allan Poe.
0: What's this got to do with anything we were talking about?
1: An evening of Poe's stories and poems brought to life. Auditions are next Friday, September 4th, 6 to 8 p.m., and Saturday, September 5th, 10 a.m. to noon, in the Chilkat Center basement. Yes, guys, the basement. Performance date is October 23rd. Anyone who's interested but cannot make these dates or doesn't want to go to the basement can call Dina at 240-508-4675.
0: Why wouldn't you want to go to the basement? She has candy. Or it's Edgar Allan Poe, and she's drawing you into the basement.
1: Yes.
0: Think it through, folks. When did that work out? We remember what happened?
1: Oh, how bad could it be?
0: For the love of God, Montresor. Don't. We're talking about Edgar Allan Poe and reenactments. Don't go into the basement.
1: But there's a cask of Amontillado down there.
0: I'm just saying. It's probably going to be box wine. It's not going to be worth it, and they're not going to find you for 50 years.
1: And then the walls are going to start to...
0: Yeah, you're going to be undisturbed for 50 years after you go to the basement. So, you know, I've done a reading of Edgar Allan Poe before, one of the great American authors. Some people say he invented the detective story. He did not, but he was one of the early, probably the early American progenitors of it. So his stuff is just, it's besides the poetry. Even his stories are just poetic. So hopefully this people will show up to this thing. I will most likely show up to one of these auditions because, again, I'm not bright.
1: They're in the basement.
0: They're in the basement, so I'm going to ignore my own warning, bring my own wine.
1: That way, you didn't know we had a basement, folks, did you? People don't know that we have a basement.
0: We're a multifaceted building. This time I'm going to bring my own box of wine, so if I do get chained to the wall, at least I can keep myself entertained for a few hours.
1: Until the screaming gets someone down there.
0: Well, luckily everything is like, you know, plaster and sheetrock, so I like my chances. It's not the catacombs full of rock and bone. So that should be fun, you know, should be good times.
1: All right, how about a short piece of music or two, and then we'll get to the community calendar. This is, I have no idea. I'm just going to push this button. I think it's Connor Oberst.
0: Oh, I'm sure it'll work out fine. It'll be fine.
1: How bad can it be?
0: Pretty bad.

0: That was Connor Oberst with The Town the Time Forgot. We don't live in a town the time forgot, do we?
1: Well, time, gravity, space, I think all these things have forgotten this town.
0: Well,
1: I'm just kind of grateful that the barge doesn't most days. That's about all that remembers this town. And right now, you know, looking outside, I'm seeing the fog. You can't see the other side of the canal. And
0: didn't there used to be a mountain there?
1: Yeah, it's kind of makes me think like the world has forgotten this town. What is that Stephen King story? I think it was a movie where, like, on a plane, it's fog everywhere. And, yeah, that's what it makes me think of. We're just kind of like off in our own little pocket dimension right now.
0: Well, I've always thought that we're actually living in a snow globe.
1: I could see that.
0: Yeah.
1: Yeah. It's like sitting on somebody's, you know, a mantle.
0: Yeah. And every so often they go, oh, look, and they shake it, and everything just like goes all caterwonky.
1: Well, that's definitely this year. Then. Yeah. Someone's been shaking the heck out of this town this year. I'm feeling it this year. I am praying that this winter is not like last winter.
0: Well, we'll see, won't we?
1: Do it again. Haynes. See if I'll stick around. All right. It was a pretty mild winter, summer. You know, it wasn't exactly a blockbuster, and it's already over. You really kind of need to balance out terrible winters with a decent summer.
0: We've had
1: summer.
0: Some really nice fall days, though.
1: You got to get a little bit nicer. You want to keep me around. Just saying. Warning you, Haynes.
0: Don't let it hit you on the butt on the way out.
1: You know, there's only so many bottoms you can hit on the way out, and before you just don't got anybody left in this town. What else we got here?
0: We got the community calendar.
1: Kind of forgot that one, too.
0: Yeah.
1: Oh, more of this paper?
0: Yeah, paper. Yeah. Here, I'll read Haynes while you sort yourself out there with that thing and those things in your hand that you don't know what to do with.
1: People should be restricted to like three names in their name. Just saying.
0: Yeah, I know. And that's not like I forgot sometimes people think I forgot a comma and it's two names, but no. And you know that it's some parents putting a little kid's name sometimes when they do the whole name with the middle name.
1: People don't think this through. When you're naming your kid, understand that this kid has to wear this thing for the rest of their life. Like my poor wife, her name's not all that, you know, difficult and whatnot, but people constantly mispronounce it. And so a good portion of her life, she has spent correcting people or getting called the wrong thing. And, you know, even I experienced a little bit. You know, my last name, you know, I'm sorry. Oh, I got to look at what name is on there? Oh, my name's Sherry Price.
0: Yes.
1: Because apparently I can't get my name up on the board. No, my last name, Wilkes. Okay, well, most people expect there to be an E in there. And so I spent a good portion of my life, no E. I just preemptively do it now. It's Wilks, no E. You know, so think it through before you name these poor kids, because if you saddle them with something and they have to repeat it and they have to explain to people every time they go to DMV or every time they fill out a form, every time they go to the clinic, they have to like, no, it's not this, or no, it's, you know, it's not Delano or whatever. It's Delana. You know.
0: All she's got to do is stick a Y in there, just change the spelling.
1: Well, that's there's one other in this town. And the funny thing about this town is I had never met another Delana in my life until I came to this town. And it's the one with a Y. Mm-hmm. And I thought about it. It has to be kind of like Highlander. There can be only one. But she has just different enough to where we don't have to seek her out and eliminate her. But, you know, I ran into my daughter's name, Cordelia. Mm-hmm. Very rare name. You don't see too many of them. And I got here and I met one. You know, I was like, what the heck is going on in this town? There are all these people with the same name. Now, that one is gone, so there's only one in the town. But still, something about this town attracts.
0: Well, there were, to my knowledge, three other Angies here, but I think I've like gotten rid of most of them at least.
1: Good. Yeah, there should be only one. You know, the
0: other three aren't on the radio anyway.
1: I think the names that I encounter the most here, though, are like Mike and Matt. I know so many Mikes and Matts in this town. It's hard for me.
0: There's a bunch of Toms.
1: And there's some Toms, yeah. It's hard to keep them straight. So maybe we should eliminate those two just so we can there's only one Matt out there now. Yeah.
0: Well, but then we'd have to sit down and have a whole discussion about which ones do you eliminate.
1: Well, you know, there's so many committees and boards in this town. I'm used to it. Uh-huh. So we need a third person. Who wants to join our elimination committee to decide who stays and who goes?
0: And what's your name? Because we can't have more than one.
1: Exactly. Yeah. Make sure it's a unique name.
0: Yeah. So this is our community calendar.
1: I thought I talked enough to where we didn't have to do this.
0: Yeah, we do.
1: Oh,
0: for Saturday, this is my job, Brandon. Saturday, August 29th, 2026.
1: Sherry.
0: Happy birthday today to Christina Heather Lenore Bush. Isn't that a lot of names?
1: That's a lot of names.
0: That's a lot of names, yeah.
1: Christina, think it through.
0: Yeah, well, today in Haines and Clukwan, the Search Wellness Fair going on until noon in the elementary school gym. Farmers Market going on until 1 in the fairgrounds. The American Bald Eagle Foundation is open until 3 p.m. The Haines Sheldon Museum, the Sheldon Museum is open until 5. The Hammer Museum is closed today. I forgot to change it on that one.
1: The Hammer Museum dropping the ball. What's going on, guys? What's going on? Oh, Hammer Museum Retreat. That's what's going on.
0: Oil Painters of America Paint Out at Picture Point is canceled today because of the weather. Public Library is open 12:30 to 4:30. Chilkat Kwan Heritage Center is open 1 to 4 p.m. It's the last day of the season. The pool is open with lap and open swim 2 to 5. And the annual goddess party starts 9 p.m. at Viking Cove. What's going on tomorrow, Brandon?
1: It's going to be Christina Heather Lenore Bush's birthday again, just so we can keep ragging on her name. Tomorrow in Haines and Clukwan, the American Bald Eagle Foundation is open 10 to 3. The Haines Sheldon Museum and potentially the Hammer Museum are open 10 to 5.
0: What, you think we're all going to be like hungover dead at Mosquito Lake all day tomorrow?
1: I assume that's the natural state of this place. You know, it's fall. We've made it to September almost, right?
0: Almost.
1: It's been a long summer. It doesn't feel like it, but it's been a long summer. So I assume that's what's going on. The Haines Public Library is open 12:30 to 4:30 tomorrow. Victory Garden Work Party 1 to 3 at Mosquito Lake School. And the pool is open with a lap and open swim 2 to 5 p.m.
0: Today in Skagway, the Skagway Museum is open until 4 p.m. Klondike Gold Rush Park facilities are open until 4:30. The Rec Center is open until 7 with Senior Social at 11:30, Basketball noon to 3, and Pickleball 3:45 to 6 p.m. Skagway Public Library is open noon to 5 with Music Saturday 3 to 5 p.m.
1: There's a small dog running around here.
0: There is.
1: Did you see that? I thought it was just like, you know, you see something in your peripheral,
0: yes.
1: And you're like, oh, maybe I drink too much,
0: yes.
1: You know, but... no, apparently there is a lot of dog running around.
0: Yeah, no, there is, because either that or I saw it, too.
1: Okay.
0: There is, yeah.
1: Well, I mean, dementia can spread, I suppose. 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
0: Okay, and road work has resumed on State Street and is expected to be completed by Labor Day. We'll see.
1: Yeah, we'll see.
0: There are nothing against you guys. Things get in the way, you know that.
1: I'm speaking of which, I'm taking bets on how long the parking lot at the post office lasts. You know, because they finally it's been a year and they finally filled in these massive potholes, and it's gravel.
0: Yeah, it's just eventually. It'll go the way of gravel.
1: Yeah, so taking bets, anyone who wants to get in on this action, any of my big gamblers out there who want to get in on this, how long the post office parking lot lasts, give me a call.
0: Yeah, who do you call? Yeah, anyway, so State Street, and you got P.S., from what I hear, the guys are doing a great job there. There are side street closures, sidewalk closures, and noise and bright lights during night work hours. That sounds like fun. The most accurate information on daily closures is on the message boards in the work area. For questions, call 907-419-9081.
1: I think the only person who should be calling that with questions is a person who lives right next to it, who has to deal with the loud noises and the lights.
0: Questions. What are you guys doing?
1: When are you going to stop? I haven't slept in a week.
0: All right, and it is also listener personal time, but there ain't none.
1: Ain't none?
0: Ain't none.
1: Those are rookie numbers. We got to get those numbers up.
0: Yeah, well, you get one more chance today.
1: Come on, listeners. You got to get personal, man.
0: Yeah, I guess I should point out that the Oil Painters of America paint out at Picture Point that was supposed to be on today is canceled due to the weather.
1: It's better than canceled due to lack of interest, but it's, you know, if you want something bad enough, make it happen. Get out there with your oil paints and start painting. Doesn't matter if the wind's blowing. Doesn't matter if it's raining. You got to want it. Make it happen.
0: I guess oil paints are okay. You get out there with your acrylics and they're going to kind of melt.
1: Yeah, excuses, Angie. All I'm hearing are excuses and lack of willpower.
0: Okay, then why don't you go out and paint and let me do the show, please?
1: I don't paint. I talk. That's my art. All right? I'm a harbinger. I don't go paint. I speak my art.
0: you speak your art. I'm gonna let somebody sing their art. We're just gonna shut up for a few minutes here. Let's

0: that is obviously emotional.
1: No one can hear you.
0: It wasn't that was sent. You can hear it.
1: I can barely hear you. That guitar riff is going on.
2: Ray Troll and the Ratfish Wranglers before that, the Rocks.
1: You're making that up.
2: Yeah, I am.
1: That is not a real title.
2: And Willie Niles started us off with Seeds of a Revolution.
1: That was all invented, folks. That is not, those are not the real title.
2: He's just annoyed that he couldn't think up a lie fast enough, and I beat him to it.
1: Yeah, those are terrible names. I'm not sure why you would name yourself the Rat Pack or...
2: That's Ratfish Wranglers.
1: Ratfish Wranglers.
2: Ray Troll.
1: That changes everything.
2: You know, the guy that lives three towns down from us, Ray Troll.
1: There are no three towns down. There's no town next to us.
2: It's 1,000 miles away, but it's three towns down from us.
1: Well, if we're counting that, Santa Barbara is three towns down from us since we're counting that. Oh, be safe out there, folks.
2: We did get an alert, didn't we? Yeah.
1: Yeah, we did. It's it's a good thing that the weather is terrible. You don't want to be outside anyway, because today's a bad day to be outside. Mm-hmm. So from the Haines Police, the Lily Lake Trailhead is closed until further notice. Haynesboro Police Department will advise when the trailhead is reopened. Pedestrians using the Battery Point and Mount Riley trails should use extreme caution in the area due to an aggressive bear, possibly accompanied by a cub, in the area of Mount Riley Road. So, yes, be very careful out there. Apparently this bear, if maybe a different bear, but it's hard to identify. I haven't done the forensics on this, but I've been using my road. It's one of the reasons I drove here instead of walking here, because it's just covered in bear scat right now. So this is perfect bear weather. Stay inside.
2: Yeah, it is. And this is when they're trying to eat as much as they can find.
1: Yep.
2: There have been bears everywhere. I know for a fact we've also had one on all summer on Mud Bay Road, and apparently it's getting a little pushy now.
1: Yeah, and when they're not afraid of people, that's when it gets really dangerous.
2: Yeah.
1: We've had one that's been running, probably the same one, that's been running down our road. I've seen him. He's been visiting the neighbors, and he's not afraid of anybody.
2: Yeah.
1: And once they get there, that's when bad things can happen. So be careful out there.
2: Yeah. There's been, I recently moved and I'm a lot closer to town, and I've never seen him or her, but I've had a bear in there twice that I can tell you about. But I don't go for long walks right now.
1: No. Well, this is why you have, that defensive attack cat that you have. So
2: yeah, well,
1: you
2: he's good for anything.
1: Yeah, you put him out there. He'll scope things out before you head outside. You'll be safe. Yeah, I've often thought about this, because I lived in Texas for a while. I lived in Colorado. I've been all over the place, and I ask people this sometimes when they come to the museum, when we sit down and talk, like, oh, you're from Alabama, you're from Arizona and whatnot, and which would you rather have? In Alaska, here, we have to worry about moose and bears. These are big things you can usually see coming, but they're incredibly dangerous. They can maul or stomp you to death and so on and so forth. Versus, down in the South, you don't have these big things that are going to come maul you or anything else like that for the most part. You got lynx and mountain cats, mountain lions. But really, what you got to worry about is spiders and snakes and scorpions and poison. So which would you prefer to have in? You want the big thing that's not poisonous, but can maul or stomp you? Or do you want the tiny little thing that can bite you and now your arm rots off?
2: See, I'd rather have the big thing. I can see that thing coming.
1: Yeah.
2: Yeah. You ever, I used to...
1: It's not going to sneak into your shoes.
2: Yes. For instance, I used to manage hostels. That's how I traveled around the country. And whenever you get a room full of Australians, they have the same conversation. It's small poisonous animals I have known. They all talk about funnel spiders and about their friend who died getting bitten on the ass by a funnel spider because they like toilets.
1: Yeah.
2: Yeah.
1: Exactly. I actually had an Australian, it was about a month ago in there, and I had this exact same conversation with him.
2: This is what they talk about.
1: And he's like, well, I think I prefer the spiders.
2: The funnel spiders.
1: I don't know. I don't want to deal with a moose. I was like, dude, trust me. That moose, it's funny to think about now, that moose not going to be in your shoe. I'm thinking about a moose sneaking into your shoe. Yeah. You're not going to have to worry about that. Just be careful on the trails and whatnot. Put a tree between the two of you. You'll be fine. That funnel spider, though, you got to be careful every time you go to sit down on the toilet.
2: Oh, yeah, because they like that's exactly the shape of space that they like. They need to redesign toilets as far as I'm concerned.
1: I'm sure a lot of people know Danina Daniels was in town the other day, and I had a really lovely conversation with her, and she was telling me about what she has to deal with down there in the South, And running into a a black widow spider, you know, terrified her because she lived here for you know, decades. Yeah. You know, she's used to this place. You don't see a spider bigger than your thumb, you know. But she was telling, she was on a funny story to me. She was on a Zoom meeting, a business Zoom meeting. And she has this really nice office, you know, behind her house and whatnot. You know, it's kind of a separate building because you can buy those in the South. Everything doesn't cost $500,000. I guess her son came running in or whatnot, and some giant thing came flying into her office. And she started screaming because it's like zipping around the light source. And so it's just like casting this big, she thought it was a bat, you know, and like everybody on the Zoom call starts screaming and all this kind of stuff. And she's screaming and like grabbing the broom and swinging it and freaking out. It was like a giant cicada. Yeah. Have you been, you've been to Laura Forty? Yeah.
2: I lived in Maryland.
1: Yeah. So yeah, you know how these things are,
2: it's
1: you know,
2: as far south as I needed to
1: they're,
2: be.
1: They're pretty harmless, but they can get huge.
2: They're totally harmless, but they're loud.
1: Yeah. They're very loud.
2: And they're pretty hard.
1: Yeah.
2: They get that carapace ain't for nothing. It's protection.
1: And it just looks scary. Yes. So like Frida starts screaming, everyone's screaming. She gets a broom out there, like actually gets on the broom and then chucks the entire broom out the door.
2: She will never sweep with that broom again.
1: Yeah. And like even after the meeting's done, she like waited and turned off all the lights for it to go away because she could hear it out there like circling, you know. So I don't know. Yeah. It's kind of nice. I guess I'd rather deal with the bears and the moose. You don't have to worry about roaches if you leave a piece of bread out, you know. As
2: no,
1: long
2: you just
1: as...
2: have to worry about bears if you leave a piece of bread out.
1: Yeah, so you leave a piece of bread out in your car, and they might come visit you.
2: Yes, yeah.
1: I've had, you know, you'll see in my vehicle, there's plenty of claw and bite marks on my center console. Jerk bear. I changed my mind. No, I'll go deal with the cicadas. I don't have to deal with a bear breaking and entering my vehicle.
2: If the cicadas were the worst of it, that would be one thing.
1: At least they're not going to come chew up my vehicle.
2: Yes. No, we've got in upstate New York, we have these. I swear this is the reason I own a house up there. I don't live in it anymore. We have yellow orb spiders. Do you know what those are?
1: I don't.
2: No, but it sounds bad.
1: It sounds terrible.
2: It's whatever you're picturing is yellow.
1: Yeah.
2: They don't make cobwebs. They make these huge, perfect orb webs.
1: And oh, okay.
2: He's looking at how far apart I'm spreading my hands now. How far apart am I spreading my hands?
1: That's
2: Brandon?
1: Like almost 2 feet there.
2: Yeah, yeah. And it's a big, thick-bodied black and yellow spider.
1: Unnatural color.
2: So you don't miss them.
1: Yeah, that's. I don't like that kind of coloring. I'm not digging that.
2: No. It looks like some scary supervillain outfit. You know. I swear that's why I don't live in New York State anymore.
1: Yeah, I don't blame you. You got to go north to get rid of these things. You know, this is like primordial terrors from the past.
2: Yes.
1: This is deeply ingrained, evolved biological terror over these things.
2: Yeah, having arachnophobia is not silly. It used to be a survival thing.
1: Yeah, it's a very much a survival thing. By the way, you remember that movie, Arachnophobia?
2: Yes, I do. Yes.
1: I watched it as a child. Terrifying.
2: Mm-hmm.
1: Terrifying.
2: Mm-hmm.
1: I have no need to go back and watch it again.
2: Yeah, exactly. Yeah, I saw it. Yeah.
1: I want to see someone do the same for the bears, bearophobia.
2: Bear. So you mean like you put your hand in the popcorn and there's a bear in there?
1: Exactly. Yes. You know, again, you put your shoe on, there's a bear in there. Yeah. You know, you're going into your attic all slow mo and looking with your flashlight. Oh, and there's bears.
2: Somebody said to me, you know, because I had just like whacked a spider that was on the wall. And said, you know, you're killing things indiscriminately. If a bear came in here, would you kill it? And I'm like, okay, if the bear had 8 legs and 40 eyeballs and came down in a bungee cord, yeah, probably.
1: I'd burn the house down to get rid of that guy.
2: Exactly.
1: Are you kidding me? I'm a nuclear strike from orbit. That's not even a question, no. Mm-mm. Some things are not meant to interact, and humans and spiders are one of them.
2: Yeah.
1: People always like, well, don't spiders getting rid of the other bugs? Okay, that's fine. They can do it outside.
2: Yes, yeah. And whenever I freak out because there's some enormous thing with 8 legs and I'm about to walk into its web. Oh, it's okay. They're harmless. What difference does that make?
1: Yeah, it's like,
2: make?
1: I don't care. They're not going to stop me. It has 8 legs.
2: It's got 8 legs.
1: It looks like a demon from the fifth dimension.
2: It's,
1: no.
2: It's got 8 legs and it's terrestrial. If you have 8 legs, you'd better be an octopus.
1: Yeah.
2: That's nice.
1: See, I'm an octopus. I see him on the nature shows. We don't interact.
2: Yeah.
1: He's got his space.

0: it from a stick. Just get yourself a machete and swing that thing, and maybe you'll catch these eight-legged freaks and do us all a favor. That's right. I'm prejudiced against spiders.
1: Right. You're going to walk through my woods, and there's half spiders everywhere.
0: And you'll know I've been through there.
1: Yeah.
0: That's right.
1: All right. And you heard all of this genuine wisdom, which, remember, if you want to hear us again, you can get on the website.
0: Oh, yeah. All this talk about machetes and slicing things in half. Are the cops here yet? Are they coming?
1: Not yet. Any minute now.
0: The park ranger is coming? No?
1: We're on lockdown.
0: Of course. No one's listening. I'm sure we're fine.
1: No. And in case they don't know who to arrest, you're listening to KHNS, Haynes, Skagway,
0: and Kluckwan. Oh, the timing was off.
1: The timing was off, yeah, sorry. You can do it again if you want.
0: No, you know, I feel like the moment's passed.
1: Okay,
0: yeah.
1: All right.
0: I was trying to match you up there. We had one shot at this.
1: Yeah, all right.
0: Never again.
1: Okay, shall we move on to Watershed Weekly?
0: Are you sure you don't want to talk for another 10 minutes about bears in your shoe and spiders on your face?
1: I think we should all just take a deep breath and listen to something that I'm assuming is not about spiders. Today's episode is water temperature. That sounds perfectly safe.
0: Well, okay, fair enough.
1: Okay.
2: Welcome to Watershed Weekly.
3: Did you know that the Chilcat and Chilcoot watersheds are two of the most productive salmon systems on the west coast of North America? They host significant wild runs of all five species of Pacific salmon, as well as steelhead, Dolly Varden, coastal cutthroat trout, and Ulacon. This abundance has supported people in the region since time immemorial and continues to support us today. In addition, the commercial fishing industry accounts for about 15% of local incomes, and virtually all residents benefit from subsistence and traditional hunting, fishing, and gathering. Beyond economic benefits, the practice of subsistence food collection and preservation promotes family ties and community resiliency, and passes on tradition and cultural identity to future generations. Although local freshwater habitats are relatively intact, they nonetheless face a significant near-term threat, the unpredictable effects of climate change. Over the next 50 years, Southeast Alaska can expect to see an increase in mean annual air temperature of 2 to 4 degrees Celsius, as well as drier summers and wetter autumns. These factors, along with other watershed characteristics, drive the potential for widespread and rapid changes in stream temperature. But why is stream temperature so important? We're all familiar with seasonal changes in temperature that are normal and sometimes necessary for organisms to thrive. However, too much interannual variation, or changes from year to year, can be difficult for organisms to adapt to. For example, salmon, as well as other fish, are poikilotherms, meaning that their body temperature is determined by the ambient water temperature. This means that as the climate generally warms in Alaska, salmon are more frequently exposed to temperatures that can impact migration, feeding, growth, reproduction, and more. Water temperature in excess of 20 degrees Celsius, that's about 68 degrees Fahrenheit, can even cause salmon mortality. This was apparent during the heat wave of 2019, when several mass die-offs of adult salmon occurred in Alaska. Even when conditions are not lethal, however, warmer temperatures can cause stress, inhibit reproduction, and impact the long-term survival of salmon populations. Living under these sublethal conditions might feel a bit like spending your busiest time of year with a constant fever. Not exactly conducive to productivity. According to Alaska's state regulating agencies, in order to maintain healthy populations of salmon, freshwater temperatures must stay below 13 degrees Celsius, that's about 55 degrees Fahrenheit, for spawning and egg incubation, and 15 degrees Celsius, or 59 degrees Fahrenheit, for migration and rearing. As mentioned before, 20 degrees Celsius should never be exceeded. These limits set by the Alaska Department of Environmental Conservation are useful management tools. However, as with most things, the situation is a bit more complicated. Factors such as levels of dissolved oxygen and the quantity of water in a stream can influence how vulnerable salmon are to water temperature. Similarly, some freshwater habitat is more or less vulnerable to rising air temperatures. For example, a system fed primarily by groundwater will be tempered against fluctuations in air temperature, whereas a river fed by a lake that's been sitting under the sun all day will likely experience warmer stream temperatures on a hot day. Less vulnerable systems are called cold water refugia, where species that are sensitive to water

0: water temperature, such as salmon, might continue to find suitable habitat in the face of climate change. Ensuring that salmon have access to these refugia will become an important strategy for managing salmon populations as temperatures rise in the region. This is one reason why Tokchinook Watershed Council studies the thermal landscape in the Chilkoot and Chilkat watersheds. Data loggers are placed at sites throughout the watersheds to record stream temperature every half an hour. With this information, we can determine which sites are the most vulnerable to climate change and which might provide cold water refugia. Knowing these details will be helpful in focusing our response to climate change on specific actions within the watershed. Manageable small-scale strategies, like restoring riparian vegetation to shade a stream or improving fish passage to less vulnerable habitat, will contribute to the overall resiliency of salmon populations. A targeted approach will similarly allow managers to prioritize limited financial resources and increase efficiency of conservation actions.
1: Watershed Weekly is a production of Tokchinook Watershed Council. 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
3: We're special.
2: Thank you, Tracy.
3: You know, I was joking before the break about the police coming over here, but I went to refill my water bottle and I saw them pull into the parking lot. That's not a joke.
2: I heard a car coming.
3: Yeah, that was that car.
2: Okay.
3: I happened to be walking by. I was like, oh, wow, they're actually here. Wow,
2: we're in trouble.
3: Yeah. They just swung through and left again, but maybe, I guess, making their presence known. I would like to believe that they're just here looking for that bear, you know, keeping an eye out.
2: Looking for that bear. Well, you know, we've had bear droppings, like literally here in the parking lot.
3: Yeah.
2: And there's one on the road just before you come in the driveway.
3: And that trail leads to my road. And again, yeah, it's all over that place. So, you know, pretty good area to patrol. But at the same time, I just talked about them coming and getting us and they were pulling into the parking
2: lot. Us.
3: Hopefully just you, you know, if someone has to suffer, might as well not be me.
2: I may have something to say about that.
3: No, say it all you want. You know, just keep the F-bombs to under three. You know, this is a family show. Mm-hmm. I'm sure, not so much today, but I'm sure most days. Oh, bears.
2: Bears.
3: Bears and spiders.
2: I'd rather have the bears.
3: Yeah, so would I. So would I. Mm-hmm. Scorpion, spiders, even centipedes can be pretty nasty.
2: Centipedes are nasty, but they don't build webs.
3: No, they don't. They just have a freakish amount of legs, and they crawl up
2: they
3: on
2: do.
3: You.
2: And they move in a really creepy manner, and they can fall from the ceiling.
3: Yeah. These bears aren't going to do that to you, probably.
2: Probably. Just from a tree.
3: Yeah, maybe from a tree.
2: Yeah.
3: Well, there you go. Cut down all the trees. See, I'm a solutions guy, Angie. Cut down all the trees. Mm-hmm. What's going to happen? They're going to go away.
2: Uh-huh.
3: And then we'll all have really cheap firewood. Because it's getting expensive.
2: Yeah.
3: You're welcome. You're welcome, Upper Lynn Canal. You're welcome for these solutions.
2: Yeah, idea guy.
3: Yeah, exactly. That's why they pay me the big bucks. Well, there are no big bucks in this town.
2: No,
3: that's why they
2: bucks.
3: Pay me the medium bucks.
2: Yeah, but he'll have a tip jar out if you want to come upstairs.
3: Kids got to eat, Angie. Kids got to eat. If you're handing out dollars, I'll take them. You know, graham crackers don't buy themselves.
2: Mm-hmm. They should.
3: I eat the graham crackers.
2: Oh.
3: Well, you know, it's important to taste test all these things, you know, make sure it's not poison for your kids. So it's called dad tax. Just reach in and like, oh, are these French fries? Well, I better check these out. Oh, are they chicken nuggets? Well, I don't want you guys getting a bad batch. Let me get in here and have a couple.
2: Mm-hmm. Yeah.
3: The world works in important ways.
2: And to say nothing of...
3: I say mysterious ways? No, it's very, very straight. No mystery there.
2: There's no mystery. I was just going to say, no, it's not mysterious.
3: Dad wants your French fries.
2: Yes. All right.
3: All right, what do we get up? What do we get up next?
2: Well, the next thing would be listener personals. So I'm waiting for people to like come up with listener.
3: You know,
2: personals.
3: We mentioned it like 25 minutes ago, folks. Why aren't you calling up and giving us some listener personals?
2: Well, they may have emailed, and I have not checked email yet. I normally check email several.
3: What, they're not going to drop off pieces of paper?
2: They might. Sometimes they do.
3: And we can use this advanced technique of reading off of paper.
2: Yeah, the personal encryption notation. Annotation.
3: How many more shun words can you get put in there? Come on now. Well, you're on a roll.
2: P-A-P-E-R. It's got to stand for something in today's world.
3: Hmm. I feel tired now just thinking about it. Oh, okay. So I think we said we're going to play some Slayer next, some death metal. Is that what's going on now?
2: Yeah, some death metal.
3: Yeah.
2: Yeah, some death metal.
3: Yeah, we talked, you know, since we got the cops breathing down our necks.
2: Yeah.
3: Might as well push it as far as we possibly can.
2: Yeah, let's play some death metal.
3: Yeah.
4: It's astounding. Time is fleeting. Madness takes its toll. But listen closely.
5: Not for very much longer.
4: I've got to

0: you can't see me. No, not at all. In another dimension, with voyeuristic intention. Well secluded, I see all.
1: With a bit of a mind flip,
0: you're into the time slip.
1: And nothing.

0: Run nicely, nicely, Johnson.
1: It happened to me kind of funny.
0: Kind of funny?
1: Like a dream. That's it. Like a dream.
2: Tell us in your own words.
1: I dreamed last night

those passengers to heaven.

0: So how much did you get for your soul?
1: About $350.
0: Yeah, not enough.
1: Well, you know, this is, you know, 1984 dollars,
0: Yes,
1: so
0: well,
1: it went a lot further. You could
0: yeah.
1: get like a Happy Meal and you know, a Big Mac and like two shakes
0: It's like two
1: and
0: shakes. That's worth. Yeah.
1: exactly.
0: Yeah.
1: See, I'm not a cheap date.
0: Yeah.
1: I know what my soul is worth.
0: Yeah, that was Lucinda Williams. How much did you get for your soul?
1: You sell it, and then they make you come to
0: Yeah.
1: hands.
0: And then Sit Down Your Rock in the Boat from Guys and Dolls. Welcome to Hell by Mudcrutch. That's a good one. And we started off with The Time Warp, my
1: That's
0: little
1: good.
0: tribute to Tim
1: Yeah, I
0: Curry.
1: gotta have that Tim Curry tribute there.
0: Yeah.
1: It seems like, and I'm thinking about this, it seems like this time of year is when we start losing, you know, these kind of celebrities and stars that we're used to. It almost never happens in like March. It's always towards the end of the year. I remember a few, 3, 4 years ago, it was like we lost, you know, like Betty White, and you know, it was just seeing like a bunch of them just in a row went out. And so it's happening now. You know, we lost Dolly Parton, Tim Curry. Not that anyone cares, but the guy who voiced Eeyore has passed. If you remember from Winnie the Pooh. So yeah, that time of year, I guess.
0: Yeah, Shelley Fabre, who you have to be my age or older to remember her. She's a singer and an actress. And there's a few other more minor people, but I think those are the.
1: Hayden Panettiere just died, although that one was like she's only in her 30s,
0: Yeah,
1: so.
0: who is like I know the name, but I have no idea who she is.
1: Yeah, she was a star in like in the 90s and 2000s. She was in that show Heroes, which was really big for like 2 years and then fell off in quality real quick. It was too bad. It was a good show. She'd been a few other things, so yeah, just I don't know, something about this time of year. Can't make it to the end without without losing some folks. And you know, like I was saying in the break, yeah, Tim Curry was just kind of a staple in my life growing up. You know, he's just in so many things, from a Clue and Home Alone 2, and he's, you know, he just popped up in so many things. He's such a good actor. And same with Dolly Parton. She was just kind of like, you know, ubiquitous. It was just, it was part of Americana. Even if you weren't a country fan, like you heard Dolly Parton, you know. My kids to this day get, all three of them get books from the Dolly Parton Imagination Library. You know, so. And she was 80.
0: She was 80, and so was Tim Curry.
1: Yeah,
0: Yeah.
1: you know, I know he had suffered some health issues, but
0: He'd had a stroke and was in a wheelchair. Yeah, and he was still making appearances. He was out there in public, but he really had help. You know, he was like the point where he's like he was never going to get out of that wheelchair again. I think he knew that, you know.
1: Yeah, I saw some interviews. Yeah, so you kind of expected that one, but Dolly Parton, well, I thought she'd live to be like 100.
0: You know, she didn't she had she was dealing with cancer.
1: Yeah.
0: Apparently it was brief, and she didn't talk about it beforehand.
1: Well, it's just, you know, that's Dolly Parton to a T.
0: Yeah.
1: Didn't talk about her personal life a
0: Yeah.
1: lot. Didn't talk politics.
0: Yeah.
1: You know, it's just, again, one of those kind of the staples of, you know, throughout the late 20th century into the 21st century. So it's kind of sad.
0: Yeah. I was telling Brandon that I was talking to my brother a couple of days ago, and he was totally appalled that I'm more upset about Tim Curry than Dolly Parton. I'm sorry, I'm that generation. That's who I am. I can name you maybe six Dolly Parton songs, but I can probably still sing all of the Rocky Horror Picture Show from memory.
1: Well, I'm gonna, you know, do your brother a favor and continue his appalled feeling. So I got you. I got your back. I too am appalled. There you go.
0: Yeah.
1: I transferred the appalled onto me.
0: Gasp. What a shock.
1: I shake my head at you. Still, you know, again, the great figures, you know, in America entertainment, and you're not gonna see their like again.
0: Oh, well.
1: Yeah.
0: Yeah.
1: We're next in line.
0: We're next in
1: We're
0: line. Yeah,
1: take
0: I
1: over for
0: know.
1: we'll take over from there. You be
0: Yeah.
1: Dolly Parton, I'll be Tim Curry.
0: Yeah, well. I'm a generation ahead of you, so I get to go first.
1: Oh yeah, it's a funny thing about Haynes, is I'm young old, as I've been called an old man since I was 14 years old, just because I've been like a grumpy old man since I was then. And, you know, people always considered me old, and now I'm in my middle ages and whatnot, but everywhere I go in Haynes, people always say, it's kind of annoying, because people say, well, you're just a kid, you're just a baby. Excuse me?
0: That's because the average age here is like 112.
1: Exactly. It's like, how am I the youngest person in the room everywhere I go? I'm like, oh, you're just getting started. I was like, no, at least see these gray hairs. I ain't got any hair left on my head. You know, I'm old too, but I just happen to be in the oldest town in America.
0: Well, yeah, you don't know how many groups that I've been in that I actually have been the youngest person in the room. Mm. And I don't mean 30 years ago. I mean like last year.
1: Yeah, we need to start recruiting, folks. We need to get some, you know, go out into the fog and go find some young people to bring back. Otherwise, it doesn't bode well. We need some of the youngins around here because I ain't gonna be the youngin.
0: But you are.
1: Yeah, see, now I refuse. Again, Harbinger, I can do that. Youngin, mm-mm.
0: Uh-huh.
1: That's old man Psy.
0: Uh-huh. Yeah. He's a generation younger than me.
1: Well, see, I fall, and this was a thing that was coming up, because we had Generation X, right, which I think, what, you're Gen X?
0: No, I'm a boomer.
1: You're a late boomer?
0: Yeah.
1: Okay. All right, so you'd be like right at the end of being a boomer, right before Gen X started, and... It was Gen X, and then it was supposed to be like Generation Y, but everyone got labeled millennials, which I hate, and I distance myself from. But there's really, there's like sub-cohorts within that generation.
0: Oh, yeah, yeah.
1: And so, like, I'm really what's known as an Xennial. I came just like between the late 70s and early 80s. So I grew up with, you know, a non-digital childhood, and like I was well into my adulthood by the time smartphones showed up. Mm-hmm. And they've actually done studies on this, and they can actually, you know... the mainstay millennial generation, they can cut them into two. There's those who were born again in the like 80s and early 90s, and some, I think it's like 1996 or 1997, those born around there who grew up, and as they were hitting adulthood, as they were late teenagers hitting adulthood, they got smartphones. They can actually separate because they have very large differences in outcomes and like in happiness and in relationship status and an addiction to digital products and how plugged in they are and how depressed they are and so on and so forth. You know, people who are born before 1996 who didn't grow up with a smartphone in hand tend to have much better outcomes than those who grew up and, you know, again, they were 16, 17, 18, and all of a sudden there's everything's on your phone and there's Twitter and there's da-da-da-da-da-da. So it's kind of interesting. We have this broad paintbrush for generations, but I think more than any generation, the millennials are going to kind of get carved up based on the technology and the times, you know, and pre-9/11 versus post-9/11, so on and so forth, what age you were when that happened. And
0: I'm the generation that, where were you when you heard that Kennedy was assassinated?
1: Exactly.
0: Yeah.
1: Yeah. For us, it's like, where were you when 9/11 happened? And yeah. Yeah, apparently, each generation has to have awful things happen to them to really mark
0: to
1: it
0: punctuate,
1: out.
0: Punctuate, yes.
1: Yeah. Where were you when this awful, tragic thing happened? I'm glad I got mine out of the way. See what happens for my kids. You'll be too young to remember Dolly Parton and Tim Curry, so.
0: Yeah.
1: I guess it's whenever they canceled Baby Shark. I don't know what they're going to have to deal with.
0: Man, if that's the worst thing they have to deal with.
1: Oh, I'm sure there'll be much, much worse. I don't know what it's going to be. I don't know what it's going to look like. It's the nature of humanity. Mm-hmm. It's all throughout history. You know, you have these, every 20 years, you have these big things that happen. Mm-hmm. Just like people thought everything was going smoothly, and then boom, World War One. You know, everything was going smoothly, boom, Great Depression. Okay, we're getting back on our fight, boom, World War Two. You know, it happens. It's human history, part of human life. Best not to dwell on it. Best just to drink heavily and avoid spiders, I guess.
0: Mm-hmm. Well, yeah.
1: Yeah.
0: Yeah, either that or go live someplace with scorpions. And.
1: Is there any place, you know, everywhere you go, there's like a natural disaster or awful things that can crawl into
0: Antarctica.
1: Too cold.
0: Okay, well, you know, but there's no, like, spiders in Antarctica.
1: There has to be a place. What does Norway got? Norway just probably doesn't have bad spiders or anything. Do they have, like, earthquake? What do they have for natural disasters?
0: Probably the cold.
1: Okay.
0: Antarctica's okay, so, well, Norway's, you know.
1: A little bit cold, okay.
0: You know, Northern Europe is on kind of on a line with us.
1: Yeah.
0: You know.
1: Okay, so maybe not the worst. They don't have the earthquakes to deal with. Where else could you can't go to Japan, earthquakes all the time, tsunamis.
0: Yep.
1: Same with China, you know. Where can you go where it's not awful? Is there any place? How's Greece? How's Greece looking? They get earthquakes?
0: They get heat waves and
1: Heat waves.
0: earthquakes, and it's loaded with Greeks.
1: Oh yeah, you can't get away from that.
0: Take my word on that one.
1: Yeah.
0: I've been there. It's full of them.
1: Yeah, and I guess you got to deal with the La Spanakopita. I don't. There's nowhere you can go, Andy. There's nowhere you can go that doesn't have like awful natural
0: We need
1: disasters.
0: to colonize someplace.
1: Yeah, we really do. I need to find someplace. I know I'm straining my brain. I was like, Greenland? No. Falklands? I think those
0: See,
1: are people there.
0: Greenland sounds kind of nice, except that somebody's trying to usurp it.
1: That's fine. You know, things get better when you usurp things. You know,
0: Yeah.
1: yeah, that's fine. Maybe we'll get some mini malls in there. You know,
0: Yeah, it
1: does it have a
0: doesn't.
1: McDonald's? It feels like it needs a McDonald's. It's called progress, people.
0: Yeah,
1: Progress.
0: yeah. Right. Speaking of progress, it is listener personal time, but
1: Is there, have we progressed? You wouldn't check the
0: no,
1: email.
0: we have not. I checked him. I can check it again. We could put on a piece of music, and or you can go check it. You're
1: Folks, we
0: closer to the
1: talked about
0: door.
1: spiders, we talked about moose in your shoe, we had the cops rolling around here, and you still haven't given us a single listener personal. I'm just, you know, I'm not mad.
0: They're glued to the radio.
1: I'm just disappointed.
0: They're glued to the radio.
1: Well, get some paint thinner, whatever you got to do, unglue yourself from the radio, put the Gorilla Glue down, and go type out a listener personal. Wonderful, wonderful things happen when you do that. Actually, you know, there was,
0: Or call.
1: yeah, or call. You can do that too. If computers, you know, not your thing, call up. There was somebody a couple months ago who needed put in a listener personal. He's looking for some exercise equipment to help with physical therapy. And I happened to be doing a Saturday night special, and I saw that, and I had a machine that, like, so I gave him a call and helped him out. That's how this town runs, you know.
0: It is how this town runs, because new things are too expensive and you have to wait 2 months for them.
1: Don't I know? What do I live here again?
0: I have no idea.
1: Oh, that's right. I sold my soul. That's what you sell your soul, and they make you come live in Haines.
0: There's an old bumper sticker you still see occasionally. It says, "I died and went to Haines." And that can be taken both ways.
1: Exactly.
0: Yeah.
1: It's how you want to look at it,
0: Yeah.
1: and that's how Haines is. You know, how do you want to look at it? When it's sunny out and you can see across the bay, and you
0: Yeah.
1: know, there's not a big cruise ship in town, and everyone's having, you know, it's a wonderful place to be.
0: There could be a big cruise ship. We just can't see it.
1: Exactly.
0: It's
1: There's probably one
0: we're
1: out there
0: to
1: lurking.
0: yeah. There's we're totally socked in. Didn't there used to be a mountain?
1: I feel like this is the start of a horror movie where it's going to come out of nowhere
0: Yes.
1: and like beach
0: This.
1: itself, and there's going to be zombies on
0: I,
1: board.
0: exactly. It's the old prison ship.
1: Yeah,
0: Yeah.
1: exactly. Which not a whole lot different than normal,
0: No. Yeah.
1: than a
0: Exactly.
1: normal summer day.
0: Yeah.
1: But yeah, the fog is so dense. I feel like there's something out there lurking, and we are in our little pocket dimension. You know, maybe that's me. Maybe no one else feels that way. But that's the feeling I'm getting right now. Is it winter yet? Do I have to deal with 120 inches of snow again yet?
0: We don't know. That's the thing.
1: Oh, Haynes. What are you doing, Haynes?
0: About I'm going to throw in one piece of music while I go check email to get all the listener personals off
1: Yeah,
0: here.
1: the flood of listener personals, no doubt, waiting there. Well, I'm gonna head on out here and go look at my kids for a few minutes, which is usually my main go-to hobby on the weekends, before I go do a whole bunch of other fun stuff. I want to thank everybody for tuning in and listening to this really in-depth intellectual debate that we've had ongoing for the last hour and a half.
0: About spiders and
1: Spiders
0: things.
1: and Tim Curry and moose shoes
0: Yeah, yeah.
1: and yeah. Wow, we could our conversations really grow legs.
0: Yeah. And they should grow legs and get out of here
1: I
0: so
1: think it's
0: that.
1: good, you know, and they even put it on the schedule here. It just says music. It does not say, you know, inane babble. It says play
0: But
1: music.
0: it's amazing how much inane babble makes it into this show.
1: It really does.
0: It
1: Yeah. Well,
0: does,
1: that's
0: yeah.
1: most shows I'm on.
0: Yeah, well.
1: Yeah. Yeah. So everybody have a great weekend. Thanks for listening to KHNS, and we'll see you. When we see you,
0: Well, I will see them,
1: yeah,
0: but
1: you'll see them real quick, real
0: real
1: soon.
0: quick, yeah.
1: I am gonna go sign up for a Saturday night special, so stay tuned for that.
0: Okay.
1: And yeah,
0: Oh,
1: listen to
0: Lord help
1: KHNS.
0: us.
1: Yeah. How can I make this place worse? Saturday night special.
0: Well, and of course, everyone has been dying to hear you and me on the air together because they never get to
1: I,
0: do
1: it's
0: that.
1: it's this
0: Yeah.
1: new, this is fresh. You know,
0: Yes.
1: this is what's gonna draw the young people in and ghost ships from the fog, apparently.
0: Exactly, yeah.
1: So. we know what this town needs.
0: Yes, and now they know exactly what you and I sound like when we're having a beer.
1: Yeah.
0: There's really no difference.
1: I was waiting till noon, but really I should have cracked one open earlier. Yeah. Well, all according right. to the board, this has been Sherry Price, and we'll see everybody next time.
0: Yeah, I've got to change that. All right, you'll see him next time. You'll see me in a few minutes. Here is Sting.
1: Oh, good. Finally.

0: That's a classic Paul Simon from the Graceland album that was called That Was Your Mother. And Sting before that with Fill Her Up. And a couple of things I want to tell you, and then I think we will get to the news. Let's see. A draft of the Hainesboro Safe Streets for All Comprehensive Safety Action Plan is available for public comment through August 31st. The plan is a data and community-driven effort to prioritize transportation safety improvements. 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Comments can be submitted to SS4A, that's SS, the number 4, and then A, at ProHaines, ProHaines.com. There will also be opportunity to comment at August and September Planning Commission meetings. And I think you can find all this, it's easier than listening to me say it, on the borough website. And the Haines Arts Council presents Juno singer-songwriter Taylor Vidic, along with featured guest Josh Fortenberry, Friday, September 4th, 7:30 p.m. in the Chilcat Center Theater. 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And the Skagway Rec Center's Senior Activities Program continues with a bicycle tour in Dyea next Saturday, September 5th, 11:30 a.m. to 2 p.m. This will be a five-mile ride on flat, well-maintained dirt roads and trails. Sign up in advance is required. For questions and to sign up, call 983-2679. And definitely the home stretch here, so let me get the right mouse. Here is the KHNS local news.
1: It's time for the KHNS local news. I'm Melinda Munson. Today in the news, the borough likely doesn't have enough money to build the LUTAC dock anymore, and staff don't know how much they're short by. As Will Steinfeld reports for KHNS, it's not just money the borough may be running short on. It's time, too.
2: It was only 4 months ago that the Assembly chose its preferred design for the LUTAC dock. There's reason to be confident, even though the chosen design was described as the most expensive of the three presented by the borough's engineers on the project, Moffitt and Nickel. Because the company's project lead, Paul Wallace, assured the Assembly his firm could get all of the presented options within budget.
3: As far as cost, again, it's not part of your selection right now. Scope, schedule, and budget will right size for that stuff after you've selected an alternative.
2: There were Assembly members who did raise concerns about choosing the most expensive option, called a pipe-pipe combi wall. But Wallace, the Moffitt and Nickel engineer, told the Assembly not to consider cost. Engineers would adjust each design after the fact to fit it within budget. But now that process of fitting it within budget is not going according to plan.
3: The combi wall is so expensive. I think that the combi wall is kind of our, let's say that that's our most challenging approach from a dollar standpoint, from a permitting standpoint. It's all that pile out there in the water and so forth, right? That's kind of the hardest. We're trying to back off of that.
2: That was Wallace 2 weeks ago telling borough staff that engineers were moving away from the design the Assembly selected, that pipe-pipe combi wall, which is essentially a specific type of retaining wall that would be built in front of the existing dock face. So now what the engineers are doing is looking for alternatives, ways to take the same rough design but substitute in new construction techniques to try and find cost savings. But they haven't found one with enough cost savings to get within budget. In recent months, when Assembly members and members of the public too have questioned the dock rebuild, Wallace has urged them to, quote, trust the process. And many borough staff and Assembly members have echoed that mantra. But now some of those same people seem to be losing that trust in the process, like Mayor Tom Morfitt.
4: I'm beginning to lose faith in Moffitt and Nickel.
2: Here's Assembly member Gabe Thomas.
5: I don't know how many times I sat there and listened in the meetings for Moffitt and Nickel to hear him say, this is what we can build, this is what we... That would be considered an eat crow on the 11th hour. It's like I was fighting for these guys. I was trying to push for them, thinking, yeah, maybe they're just being at it. But no, they seem to be full of BS too.
2: It is indeed the 11th hour, as Thomas has said. The project has to get key permits in the next 13 months, or else basically all the project funding will get taken back by the federal government. So there's those 13 months, but borough advisors have estimated the permits that need to fit in the 13 months are going to take a minimum of around 9 months from when they're started, and they haven't been started yet. What they're waiting on is design details from Moffitt and Nickel, which were first scheduled to be delivered in July, a deadline that then got pushed back by a month, and the delayed deadline has also now passed, and the design details still haven't been delivered. Earlier in the week, Wallace told borough staff that with all these new design options they're considering to try and find cost savings, his firm would decide which one to go forward with. But borough manager Lekka Fullerton told assembly members on Tuesday that she's now, on behalf of the borough, taking back some of the control from contractors.
6: I spoke to Paul Wallace today and told him that I need those alternatives and I do not want them to be making decisions for us in terms of which proposal they think is best for us. I want them to give us the choices, give us the information so that we can be making that decision.
2: It seems like the only certainty here of what comes next is a Tuesday special meeting between the assembly and the engineers. It's something the whole assembly asked for. Here's Cheryl Stickler.
7: I had the same thought when Mr. Sargent was speaking, that maybe it's time that we hear from the Moffitt and Nickel folks with an updated timeline. Because if we are sideways with the timeline, it sounds like we are, if we are sideways, then give us an updated one. And they need to also know, I know they understand, but they need to hear it probably from us, that you need to get this going because September 30th of 2027 it's going to come so quickly, it's going to feel like tomorrow.
2: Fullerton says Wallace told her to expect a slew of updated details, those key design details, in the lead up to the meeting. So that should provide some clarity on what the borough's options are going forward. But Fullerton also said she's heard promises of deliverables on specific dates before from the contractor, only for them not to meet the deadline. In Haines, I'm Will Steinfeld.
1: That's it for the KHNS local news. You can find these stories and learn how to access the KHNS news as a podcast at khns.org/news.
0: And that was the KHNS local news. And now it is time for the weather. There are a couple of things I do want to remind you of, though, that we did get those notices about aggressive bears in Haines from the police department. Let's see, the Lily Lake Trail, I believe they said, is closed. There's been bears, or a bear at the very least, aggressive bear on Mud Bay Road and near the Riley Trailhead. And they're saying stay off of those trails. And that connects to the Beach Road there, to that trail too. So I would say stay out of the woods. But anyway, if we get updates, you'll hear them here or you get them through the police department. And you're doing something outdoors today, be careful. A reminder, the Oil Painters of America Paint Out has been canceled at Picture Point. Today is the last regular day of the season for the Jill Cat Quan Heritage Center. And the annual Goddess Party starts at 9 o'clock at Viking Cove. And local weather today for Skagway, rain likely in the afternoon, highs in the upper 50s, lows in the low 50s. Tomorrow, mostly cloudy, showers likely, highs in the low 60s, lows in the low 50s. And for Monday, slight chance of rain early, then rain late, lows in the low 50s. And Haines, Clukwan, and the Chilkat Valley today, chance of rain, patchy fog late, highs in the upper 50s, lows around 50. Tomorrow, mostly cloudy, showers likely, highs 58 to 64, lows in the upper 40s. And for Monday, rain, highs in the mid-50s, lows in the mid-40s. In the marine forecast, a front is expected to bring fresh to strong breezes across the outer and inner waters through today. A weak low near Prince William Sound will move southeast to just off Baranoff Island by tomorrow. In local waters, we do have a small craft advisory through 4 p.m. South wind 25 knots, shifting to southeast 15 knots late, seas 5 feet, subsiding to 2 feet. Tomorrow, light winds becoming southeast 10 knots late, seas 2 feet or less. And for Monday, southeast wind 25 knots, seas 4 feet. And We do have bare roads all around, as always. Klondike Highway, as always these days, rock scaling 7 to 11 p.m. between 4.8 and 5.4 mile with flaggers. And the Haines Highway's got bare roads, of course. But there's road work between 20 and 25 mile until 5:30 p.m. Expect delays. I'll be driving through that fairly soon. And the scaling, and also I'm sure the road work on the highway, will be suspended for a few days over Labor Day weekend. All right, there's time for one more piece of music. And speaking of all these scary things that we were talking about today, this is the Grateful Wolf, the Grateful Dead, I need to be off the air, singing about Mr. Dire Wolf.

Grateful Dead, their Dire Wolf. You've been listening to Lincoln L Weekend with Angie and mostly with Brandon here. And I want to thank you for putting up with us for the requisite 2 hours. We've got Milk Street Radio coming up next.

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Hello, and welcome once again to Mountain Stage, live performance radio from the mountain state of West Virginia. I'm not Kathy Matea, nor am I David Mayfield, Larry Gross, or even Connor Knighton. They all have the week off. I'm Adam Harris, and I'm the executive producer of Mountain Stage, and today we bring you a special called Five Faves 2005. We're closing out 2025 with a trip back in time two full decades to my first year with Mountain Stage. 05 is a special year to me in that regard, and as we'll hear, it was a special year for music as well. In our next hour, we'll hear a bluegrass set featuring two of the genre's absolute greats, Alison Krauss and Union Station, and the Del McCurry Band. We'll also hear the jazz, blues, and gospel vocalist Liz Wright, whose album Dreaming Wide Awake had just been released back in 2005. A little later, we'll hear the incomparable Ray Wiley Hubbard in a set that features the first performance on our show of his career-changing tune, Snake Farm. And in just a bit, we'll pay tribute to a trio of guests who joined us in 05 that are no longer with us. The wonderful Nancy Griffith, Guy Clark, and folk music icon Odetta. We're going to begin this Five Favorites episode with a set from the very first show I worked on as an intern in February 2005. Philadelphia-based songwriter Amos Lee was receiving universal praise for his Blue Note Records debut, and anyone who saw him live, they can all attest to his incredible voice and his thoughtful songs. After Amos, we'll hear another young songwriter, Ben Lee, no relation, who was already on his fifth solo album, a landmark of his own called Awake is the New Sleep, when he joined us in 2005. We'll hear some of that release in just a bit, but first, here's Amos Lee.

Thanks very much, y'all. This song's called Bottom of the Barrel.

baby, come on. Thanks.

She is, okay. 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Thanks for having us here. This is such a cool day. This is a song I want to play you. It's the last song. It's also off my record, Awake is the New Sleep. And it's a bit corny because I like corny, you know. I'm totally into that, you know. So you guys, I'm going to encourage you at the end to sing along and you're going to feel totally uncool. And then we'll know we're getting somewhere. Okay, because cool, you don't get anything done if you're playing it cool, all right? So anyway, thanks heaps for listening and see you next time around, right? There's no need to applaud that.

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1: That was Australian-born Ben Lee, preceded by Philadelphia-based singer-songwriter Amos Lee. Both of those sets were recorded on Mountain Stage in 2005, the year I first started with Mountain Stage. My name's Adam Harris. I'm executive producer hosting this episode, and my memories of that day include Amos Lee and his bassist, Jaron Olevsky, workshopping tunes in the parking lot on what was an unseasonably sunny and warm February day. And I also remember they were glued to the television because their Philadelphia Eagles were competing in the Super Bowl. 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
2: 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Our look back to 2005 continues with a set of three performers that, while no longer with us, have left an indelible mark on the music and the musicians who follow in their footsteps. This set from Guy Clark was recorded in Bethesda, Maryland, and features Guy's longtime musical partner and collaborator, Verlin Thompson. Before that, we'll hear from Nancy Griffith, who was on a roll with this set from 2005, and you'll hear Outlaw Country's own Elizabeth Cook doing the harmony singing. But we'll begin this set with a singer whose influence is hard to overstate. Widely regarded as a voice of the civil rights movement, greats like Dylan, Joan Baez, and Mavis Staples all cite her influence. We were honored to welcome her on Mountain Stage a total of 7 times. Here's a tune from Odetta, who was 75 years strong in this 2005 performance.

This next song was written by our very own wonderful guitar player, accordion player, and harmony singer. When I first heard this song, I knew someday I'd have to record it because it sounded like the gentleman who wrote it, Mr. Clive Gregson, had been channeling my friend Jimmy Buffett when he wrote this song, Shirley MacLaine Moment. So when we did get around to recording it, sure enough, Jimmy came in to sing it, and he couldn't understand why he knew this song. Clive Gregson's song about the town we all love to hate. I love this thing!

Jackson. This next song is a tune that is on hearts and mind that I wrote because I had several ex-boyfriends and my one ex-husband, Eric Taylor, going through divorces all at the same time. And they were all calling my house late at night. It's called Drinking Dial. And I decided that being as left-winged as I am, I would just write a collective song of sympathy for all of them. Although, geez Louise, I couldn't figure out why they were calling me in the first place because I knew why they were getting divorced. But hopefully they took it to heart and they think that this song is just all about them, as they tend to do think it's all about them. But the last time I was here at Mountain Stage, Eric Taylor was on the show and we got to sing together. And we had stayed over past soundcheck and there wasn't really anything to do backstage. And so I was following Eric around and you know, just chatting and everything. And I thought he was enjoying my company until all of a sudden he turned around and he said, "Dadgummit, Griffith, quit following me around." So I send this out to him tonight, and I hope he's listening.

Thanks. You guys have excellent taste. This is a song Verlin and I wrote. It's called Boats to Build. And we wrote it for a good friend of ours named Richard Lee, who's a marvelous wooden boat builder and sailor and pretty good songwriter. He's a guy who wrote Don't It Make My Brown Eyes Blue. And one time Richard's wife, for his birthday, one year gave him 2 weeks at the wooden boat building school in Maine. And he was thrilled. She was thrilled. We're not sure who was more thrilled. What we do know is that Richard's no longer married. He's got a hell of a boat. Me and Verlin got a pretty good song.

0: Thanks.
1: That was Guy Clark, along with Verlin Thompson, singing Boats to Build, on this special Five Faves 2005 edition of Mountain Stage. That song was recorded by Jimmy Buffett, along with Alan Jackson. And before that, we heard Nancy Griffiths sing I Love This Town, which was, coincidentally, also recorded by Jimmy Buffett. And we started this set with an influential voice of the civil rights movement, Odetta. 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
1: Ray Wiley Hubbard rolled into Athens, Ohio in 2005 to the beautifully historic theater on the campus of Ohio University. Looking out at the theater and its ornate decor, Ray Hubbard turned to his high school bandmate and Mountain Stage founder Larry Gross, and he said proudly, "Gross, I got this new song that's going to get me out of dives like this." We all laughed, of course, but we had no idea that the song was Snake Farm, and it would soon take on a life of its own. A masterclass in songwriting and in-between song banter, here's Ray Wiley Hubbard from 2005.
0: Thank you very much.

Saw this old dog was chasing this rabbit. Saw a dog was chasing this rabbit. I saw a dog was chasing this rabbit. It's on Sundays about noon. I said to the rabbit, "You're gonna make it." I said to the rabbit, "You're gonna make it." I said to the rabbit, "You're gonna make it." The rabbit said, "Well, I got to." Get it?

Try a little tenderness, Otis Redding said. Try a little tenderness, is what he said. Try a little tenderness, Otis said. And then he said, got to. Good God, watch me work. Now there's two kind of people in the world. There's two kind of people in the world. There's two kind of people in the world, the day people and the night people. And it's the night people's job. It's the night people's job. It's the night people's job to get the day people's money.

If it's in a groove, everybody loves it. If it's in a groove, everybody loves it. If it's in a groove, everybody loves it. Alan Wolfe said that. We've a short time to be here. We've a short time to be here. We've a short time to be here. So get out of your rut and get in a groove. Get out of your rut and get in a groove. Get out of your rut and get in a groove. Thank you very much. Thank you. I'd like to take this opportunity to introduce the band. I have a band, and we usually play on Friday and Saturday nights because of the weekend work release program. But this being Wednesday, they couldn't make it anyway. This might be the first time that a number of you have appeared before me. So if it is, I would imagine you're extremely nervous. I understand that. There's a song here about driving in today. It's a beautiful, beautiful country and countryside. Just great, great. Just wonderful. But this is a song here kind of about the tourist attractions. I guess it's pretty much primarily throughout the Southwest. Kind of. I didn't see one of these as I was driving in today, but this is a little song about, what it's about.

Oh yeah, I forgot to mention something. This is a sing-along. Really? It goes snake farm, it just sounds nasty. Snake farm, well it pretty much is. Snake farm, it's a reptile house. Snake farm, Let's try it, make you feel good. I go snake farm, it just sounds nasty. Snake farm, pretty much is. Snake farm, it's a reptile house. Snake farm, yeah. I like you people. Well, Ramona likes her malt liquor and a band from Wales that was called The Alarm. She said she cried when they broke up. She still plays the records at the snake farm. Snake farm just sounds nasty. Snake farm pretty much is. Snake farm, it's a reptile house. Snake farm. Getting into it now. Sometimes Ramona calls me up, says, come on down here, it's getting warm. And she runs everybody off, and we, you know, at the snake farm. Snake farm.

Thank you very much. This next song here is an older song of mine. It's called the Messenger. And what that happened was, tell you a little bit about myself. Got some time here. I mean, it's league night down here at the bowling alley, and you can't get a lane, so we might as well stay here and play. Back in high school, myself and three other fellows, you know, we formed this band. So we'd been together about 2 or 3 months, and one of the guys, you know, suggested that we get instruments and learn to play it because we were going nowhere fast. So anyhow, we did, and so for a long period of time, I just kind of started, you know, playing in honky-tonks and doing all this stuff. Well, about 17 years ago, I kind of came out of this honky-tonk fog I'd been in, wanted to be like a real songwriter. And this friend of mine gave me this book called Letters to a Young Poet by a fellow named Rilke. And I would highly recommend this book, whether you're a young poet or an old poet wannabe, or you don't even like poetry. But there was a line in there about fear and what was on the other side of it. And so what happened was, at age 42, overcame this fear of embarrassment, you know, and called up this guy and said, will you teach me how to finger pick a little bit? And so he did, and so I kind of started writing these little songs, and it validated what was in this book by Rilke. And so so this is called The Messenger. And a long time ago, you know, the messenger would come up to the king, tell him the message. If he didn't like the message, they would kill the messenger. So I just want to remind you that we no longer do that practice. If you don't particularly care for this song, well, you get what you pay for.

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1: That was Ray Wiley Hubbard, recorded in 2005 at a show we did in Athens, Ohio. It was the first of several times that Ray would perform his iconic song Snake Farm on Mountain Stage. I'd like to say a special hello to you right now if you're joining us over WVPB, anywhere in the state of West Virginia, or over at my alma mater station, WVRU, at Radford University in Radford, Virginia. We're glad to have you listening, and I hope you'll be back next week. This is Adam Harris, executive producer of Mountain Stage, standing in for Kathy Matea, and you're listening to Mountain Stage, live performance radio from the Mountain State of West Virginia. 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

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KHNS, Haines, Skagway, Kluckwan.

Welcome back to this special Five Favorites 2005 edition of Mountain Stage. I'm Adam Harris, executive producer, and I gave all our hosts the week off so that we could wind down 2025 with a trip back two decades to the year I first started with Mountain Stage. In a bit, we'll hear two of the best bands in all of bluegrass music who visited us that year, Alison Krauss and Union Station, and the Del McCurry Band. And we're going to begin with the American jazz and gospel singer Liz Wright, who was among the many guests I saw live for the first time in 2005. With songs from her album Dreaming Wide Awake, here's Liz Wright. Thank you.

Thank you so much to Eddie Wright on guitar, John O. Ricks on drums, Massimo Bilcati on the bass, and Marvin Sewell also on guitar.

0: An incredible sounding set from an incredible singer, Liz Wright, recorded on Mountain Stage as part of this special Five Faves 2005 edition. 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
0: 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We're going to round out our trip back to the year 2005 with two of the most distinctive voices in bluegrass music. Alison Krauss was a young teenage fiddling prodigy when she made her first appearance on Mountain Stage, and by the time 2005 rolled around, she and Union Station were selling out everywhere they went. And the Del McCurry Band are one of the most revered family bands in bluegrass music, and over the years, they've become like family to us too. And Del's spirit travels with us in the form of our beloved Del McCurry bobblehead, which resides on stage left at every Mountain Stage. From 2005, here's the Del McCurry Band.
3: Thank you, folks. Good to be here at Mountain Stage again. You know, I think the last time we played this, we were in another part of West Virginia, way yonder somewhere out that way. Which way is that? Well, you know what? I want to do this tune. This is a little tune. I don't know if we ever did this on the Mountain Stage before, but Ronnie plays the mandola on this, and we have a video of this, and it got up to number 6 on the CMT video charts, and we're kind of proud of that, you know. And we'd like to do it one more time for you folks, and this is one that Sean Camp wrote, one entitled My Love Will Not Change.

Thank you. Thank you, folks. Well, you know what? I forgot to introduce everybody. Of course, you know who they are, don't you? Yeah. I'm going to start on this side. Mike Bebb on the bass fiddle. He's won Bass Player of the Year several times. Over that, on that other side is Jason Carter on the fiddle, and he's from just over the line there in Kentucky. And the guy that just played the mandola, that's Ronnie McCurry. Rob McCurry on the banjo. We're going to let Rob set out on this, and maybe we'll do a little gospel tune for you. This is a quartet number that we put on the record, and it's written by the great Don Reno. It's entitled Angels Singin'.

Well, you know what, folks? I'll tell you what. I'd like to try a new song for you. And this is in the key of D, boys. I'm surprising these fellas because we didn't know what we was going to do when we get out here. Of course, we never do know what we're going to do. And we usually do requests, but we didn't do any today, did we? What? Space horse. Well, I was going to sing a brand new song, but I'll do the request, all right? Okay, we'll get Rob to tune his banjo, I guess, up to see. This is a song. We still get a lot of requests for this song, and it's a little song about a motorcycle, you know? Yeah. And I guess the best part of all this is the red-headed girl that's in it, too. And we recorded this on a record about two times back. I mean, this thing's getting old, folks. I'm telling you it is. But we appreciate the request for it. It's entitled the 1952 Vincent Black Lightning.

Well, thank you, folks. We'd like to... What? I'm afraid I can't ride that racehorse today, Hoss. You know, I'm just getting over a bad cold or something. You folks had that up here? Have you? It's a wonder I hadn't been cracking and popping all day, which I probably was and just didn't hear it, was it? Well, let's see. We ought to do something fast for you. Maybe we'll do a little mandolin tune or let's see here. What do you think? Huh? Really? You want to hear all aboard? Okay. All right. I'll try to get through it for you. That song we had on a record one time, and we did that on the Down from the Mountain tour all year, you know. Okay, all aboard.

0: Thank you. Larry Adamanuick on the drums.
1: Allison Krauss and Union Station, recorded in Athens, Ohio, with our friends at WOUB-FM at Ohio University. Before that, we heard a set filled with favorites from the Del McCurry Band. I hope you've enjoyed this Five Faves edition of Mountain Stage, where we traveled back to my first year with the show, 2005. This is Adam Harris, executive producer. The recordings we heard today were produced by our co-founders Larry Gross and Andy Ridenour, and the recordings were engineered by our chief engineer and co-founder, Francis Fisher. Special thanks to Andy, Larry, and Francis for welcoming me as an intern in 2005. This episode was produced by Jeff Shirley, John Ingram, Patrick Stevens, and Adam Harris, along with Larry Gross and Mallory Richards. Thanks to our entire team, past and present, and thanks to you out there listening on the radio, because without you, there'd be no Mountain Stage, and we never forget that. Why don't you go out and hear some live music, wherever you are, just as soon as you can. You've been listening to Mountain Stage live performance radio from the Mountain State of West Virginia. Here to take us home with a Count Basie tune, Front Burner, performed during what would be his last appearance on our show, here's Clarence Gatemouth Brown.
2: Good evening. The first tune will be one of the late Count Basies, Front Burner, but I like to have light on the audience if the light man understands. I like to look at you while I work. Yeah, and it's going to be called Front Burner.

0: Major funding for Mountain Stage is provided by Bailey Glasser. 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Never die
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0: Bioneers is brought to you in part by Melissa Aronson, supporting Bioneers, a program that considers solutions for a sustainable future that's socially just, economically sane, and environmentally healthy.
1: Welcome to the Bioneers, revolution from the heart of nature and the human heart.
2: It's all alive. It's all connected. It's all in

0: This science has a really important implication for the protection of these wild pharmacies, these medicine cabinets that we're lucky enough to have exist on this planet, these chemicals that have evolved over millions and millions and millions of years to help the plant heal and, as a wonderful side effect, help animals and people heal as well, and we're literally chopping them down. And so that kind of illuminated this new mission for me of not just learning the science, but also communicating the science.
1: It's one of nature's magic tricks that certain organisms have remarkable healing powers. Humans have harnessed many

0: Opium poppies relieve pain. Foxgloves can treat heart conditions. Aloe vera gel soothes the skin. Potent chemical compounds found in nature have been used for medicine throughout human history, from medicinal fungus found on Ötzi, the Iceman, over 5,000 years ago, to the latest cancer treatments being developed from tropical plants. An enormous amount of human insight and ingenuity has gone into discovering and refining these medicines across the ages. However, we're not the only species that knows how to use the pharmacy of the living world. Mounting evidence suggests other animals' relationship with healing plants is also deep-seated, sophisticated, and intelligent, carefully choosing specific resources to treat their illnesses and injuries. It's about survival. Just as all animals need to eat, so we all need to heal. Sometimes healing is an automatic function of our immune systems, but often we rely on external medications to help out. Many questions remain. To what extent is healing behavior instinctual, and to what extent is it learned knowledge passed down through generations? Do our human medicine cabinets overlap with those of other animals? And over time, how much medical knowledge has been shared between species? These are questions Dr. Elodie Fryman is seeking to answer. She started by studying the plants chimpanzees select to self-medicate and is now one of the leading researchers in this field, which has an interesting scientific name.
1: So I learned about this field, and no one has heard of this and no one knows how to pronounce it, but it's called zoopharmacognosy. And when you break down that word, it's zoo as in animals, pharma as in medicine, and cognosy as in cognition, as in knowledge. So what this field is we study how animals know about the medicines in their natural environments, in their ecosystems. Cool, right? And it's not just chimps that do this. Chimps were the first animal that we discovered to be self-medicators. And the more that researchers set their mind to it, the more we realize that actually this is happening all throughout the animal kingdom, from chimps to elephants to great bustard birds to bears to civets to snow geese. It's incredible. And the more that we study it, the more animals we discover. So we're learning that healthcare is not one of the things that sets our species apart. It's actually something, surprise, surprise, that's universal. And animals, just as they know how to seek shelter, just as they know how to find food, they know how to find medicine as well.
0: The ability of other than human animals to find medicine in their environments has long been known by indigenous communities and traditional healers. But it was in the late 20th century that scientists started documenting this behavior in our close cousins, chimpanzees. The term itself, zoopharmacognosy, was coined in the late 1980s.
1: Around the late 70s, 80s, it was discovered that chimpanzees are pretty proficient medicine users, and chimps are able to identify and select medicinal plants that can help rid them of internal parasite infections. And then, over the course of the 90s and the early 2000s, this was discovered in several other species of animals. Over the last few years, there's been another big surge of people researching this topic. It feels like every day that goes by, there's a new amazing discovery that happens in this field. Animals ranging from bottlenose dolphins in the Red Sea have been shown to rub against corals that have antifungal and antibacterial properties. There are these amazing birds called great bustard birds in Spain, where the males eat certain medicinal plants that have antiparasitic properties during their mating season. The theory is that it reduces their parasite load and therefore enables them to do these costly mating displays and increase their fitness. So we're discovering self-medication, animal self-medication, throughout the animal kingdom.
0: These numerous discoveries suggest that self-medication is by no means limited to humans or even to our close primate cousins. It's a universal survival strategy, an intelligence distributed across species. It's an exciting moment for the field of zoopharmacognosy. Elodie began studying the topic in 2019. In 2021, her

PhD took her to Budongo Central Forest Reserve in western Uganda to study the wild chimpanzees that lived there. The research station where she lived and worked was surrounded on all sides by trees and teeming with life.

0: there's just the most incredible sounds all around you. You have black and white casked hornbills, which are these incredible large birds, and they make these amazing calls. And the forest has all of these amazing smells. There's all of this fruit fermenting on the forest floor. There are monkeys swinging around in the trees. And hyraxes at night, it sounded like there were just people screaming at the top of their lungs in the forest. So crazy sounds coming from all sides of you. And then, of course, you have the chimps who every morning at the crack of dawn, you often wake up to their calls, and it's just this chorus from all around you. As a researcher, I would be so completely and utterly lost in the forest without the guidance of the local field staff, who most of them grew up in and around this forest. I was incredibly fortunate to work with two amazing Barongo field staff members. One was named Gershom, one was named Robert. The amount of expertise and knowledge that these guys have is just so extraordinary. In the morning, you wake up really early, you meet up with your field staff collaborator, and you head into the forest, and you have to try to find the chimps. Chimps nest in trees. They'll call in the morning when they're up and they're about to move. So you basically have to be strategically positioned so that you're close enough that you can hear their call and get to them before they disappear. For my methodology, what I was doing was I was picking one chimpanzee a day and following them around. And that meant going wherever they go. So if they're sleeping, you're resting. If they're traveling through vines, you're cutting through vines, you're scaling hills, you're crossing rivers. You have no agency. You're a chimp. You are following the chimps. You are blending into the group. And I was taking data on as many things as I possibly could.
1: Chimpanzees' practice of self-medicating was already well known when Elodie started her research in Budongo Forest. Back in the 1960s, the primatologist Jane Goodall had observed unchewed, bristly aspilia leaves in chimpanzee dung. Later research found these leaves helped chimps purge themselves of intestinal parasites. Elodie hoped to document a more comprehensive picture of the many additional plants that chimps use to treat themselves. Her goal was to illuminate profound questions about their medical intelligence.
0: In order to ask some of the more complicated questions, like, for example, how are the chimps acquiring these behaviors in the first place? Is it instinctual? Is it learned? We needed to have bigger sample size of these behaviors. We needed more data. And so that was really my broad research question when I started my research. Which medicinal resources are these chimpanzees in the Budongo Forest using or targeting as medicine? And I realized that I was going to have to, in addition to the classic primatological approach of following chimpanzees around and recording their behaviors, I also was going to need to figure out how to monitor their health in a non-invasive way so I could keep tabs on, for example, how their parasite loads were fluctuating, or if they had any sort of obvious infections or wounds or signs of illness or ailment. And I also knew that I would have to do some pharmacology, so figure out whether any of the medicinal resources that they're eating actually have chemical bioactivity. They actually have evidence that they are effective against the diseases or the illnesses that the chimpanzees are exhibiting. So I also wanted to incorporate this element of how people relate to the natural world. Well, are people that live in this same ecosystem that live in and around this forest using any of these medicinal resources as medicine as well? I just began casting the widest net I possibly could, collecting data on everything I could imagine. Then the job became trying to take all of these different pieces of evidence and put them together to build stories. You know, this chimp has a high parasite load, and I know this because I've collected his poo yesterday, and I took a urine sample, and I can see that he has some sort of infection, and he's eating a plant that no one's ever seen the chimps eat before. And then I collect this plant and I test it in the lab and I find that, oh, it actually has strong antibacterial properties or strong anti-inflammatory properties. And, oh, in the village nearby, this plant is actually really a common cure for diseases X, Y, and Z. I mean, that's an example, but that was the way that I was trying to bring all of this evidence together and synthesize it. So one of the things we did find was that chimps are selecting leaves to rub and apply to their wounds. And in some cases, they chew up the leaves and apply that kind of saliva and leaf mixture to the wound themselves. And in some of those cases, those leaves had known medicinal properties, sometimes relating to wound healing in people.
1: Elodie was building a comprehensive picture of chimpanzees' behavior, health, the properties of their medicinal resources, as well as the medicinal plants local people used. That picture led to the observation that chimps used certain leaves to treat wounds. It also revealed an intriguing insight about tree bark.
0: I was spending a lot of my time not only studying the chimps, but trying to learn how to identify all the trees that they were interacting with on a daily basis. Because the second you can identify the trees, the forest just suddenly becomes so exponentially more alive around you. And you can start seeing trees as individuals and identifying patterns in when chimps visit which trees. And I got really interested in why they're eating bark, because there's tons of trees in the forest, many of which have these really juicy, sweet fruits like figs that the chimps love. And yet I was seeing chimps climb down, strip the bark of certain trees, and eat the bark, which is incredibly energetically costly. It takes time. It's not particularly nutritious. Tree bark has lignin in it that makes it difficult to digest, and it's not obvious what nutritional value it offers to the chimp diet. I knew that in traditional knowledge systems around the world, bark is one of the most common plant parts used in medicine, because bark has some of the highest density of plant secondary metabolites, which is the chemicals that make a plant medicinal. And so I was wondering, could this behavior be a medicinal behavior for the chimps? We had cases of sick chimpanzees traveling far distances to certain species of trees, eating the bark in very small quantities, which is unusual in and of itself, because why travel a very far way to just take a tiny bite of bark? And so I really focused on that, and I collected a bunch of bark samples, and we tested it, and a lot of these bark samples had some really strong antibacterial and anti-inflammatory properties. So stories began to kind of bloom out of all of this data.
1: The story that emerged from the myriad data was this. The bark of certain trees does indeed have potent healing properties, and it looks as if the chimps are experts in finding it and using it therapeutically. This was a fascinating scientific finding in its own right, but importantly, it also highlighted an urgent conservation issue. We'll hear more after the break. I'm Neil Harvey. 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

0: If you'd like to learn more about the extraordinary intelligence of life inherent in fungi, plants, and animals, subscribe to our Earthlings newsletter. 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You can subscribe at bioneers.org/earthlings. From observing the chimpanzees in Uganda, Dr. Elodie Fryman had identified certain species of trees they seemed to be using to self-medicate. But she also noticed a concerning trend.
1: Right as I was getting really excited about a few of these tree species in particular, we were also noticing that some of these same species are the ones that are most targeted by illegal loggers. That kind of opened my eyes to a new angle, and that is the conservation aspect of all of this, why it's important to even do this research. This science has a really important implication for the protection of these wild pharmacies, these medicine cabinets that have evolved over millions and millions and millions of years to help the plant heal and, as a wonderful side effect, help animals and people heal as well, and we're literally chopping them down. That kind of illuminated this new mission for me of not just learning the science, but also communicating the science and trying to show people before it's too late that these natural medicines, they're gifts. We're not entitled to them. And if we want to protect animals, we have to protect their access to these medicines. We have to make sure that they're able to take care of themselves.
0: It isn't enough just to make these discoveries about natural medicines. It's also critical to conserve the ecosystems that produce them. In protecting medicinal resources, you protect the animals who use them to heal, and that includes humans. Another key part of Elodie's research was about the medicinal use of those same barks by people in the region. She interviewed local experts, some of whom are featured in her documentary, Waiting for Alstonia. Here's an excerpt where her colleagues Munday Mbotela Gideon and Gershom Mahamuza share insights into the use of bark by both chimps and humans.
2: I have observed chimps feeding on tree barks, different species of tree barks, but not like continuously, just one moment at a time. And this gives me the answer that really it is medicinal, because if it was food, then they would feed on it time after time.
3: I, for one, do believe that chimpanzees eat Alstonia bonai as a medicinal tree.
0: Alstonia bonai is a large deciduous tree, and it kept coming up in Elodie's conversations with local experts.
2: I grew up next to this forest. I've ever seen people using Alstonia bonai for medication. You know, people get the bark, they boil it and make like liquid out of it, and then they take it.
0: It turned out that Elodie's bark observations were far from new. They simply added more evidence to what the local community had known for generations. And the fact that both humans and chimps were using the same tree barks for medicine raised profound questions. What was the origin of this shared medical knowledge? How far back does this knowledge stretch? And who was learning from whom?
1: Many of the healers that I talked to, they had a couple of anecdotes about finding and discovering medicines from watching the chimps. And that is definitely something that I've seen across. I'm working on a project now in Mount Elgon in Kenya with elephants. And a lot of the people that we've been talking to and doing interviews with also have learned medicines from watching the elephants. So there's absolutely a knowledge interchange. People are learning from animals, and there's a chance that animals are also learning from people. And so identifying and pinpointing the origins of this knowledge is kind of fascinating to think about and impossible to figure out.
0: These are questions with extremely deep roots. Some medical knowledge might predate both chimpanzee and human species. Some has certainly been learned from other animals. It may be impossible to fully unpack the origins of medicinal plant knowledge, but the fact that humans and other animals share this knowledge underlines just how interconnected we are. And if we all rely on these wild pharmacies for medicine, that creates an even greater incentive to protect them, not just in Budongo Forest, but all over the world.
1: So I found some cool new plants that chimps use and some cool behaviors, but what really was grabbing my attention was this overlap that I found between the barks that the chimps were using seemingly as medicine and that people in the local villages used as powerful medicines. I started thinking about that overlap as a medicinal entanglement. And I started realizing that these entanglements must exist all over the world and in not just chimpanzees, but in animals that look much less like us and are more difficult for us to look in the eyes of and necessarily recognize as a cousin. So I decided that even though I love chimpanzees, they're my first love, and I hope to keep studying chimps for the rest of my life, I really wanted my next project to engage with wildlife species that we don't have that obvious connection to and show how connected we are in our need to stay healthy and flourish on this planet.
0: Expanding her research led Elodie to the other side of the world, to a completely different ecosystem, the central Peruvian Amazon. There she launched a project with the biologist and conservationist Dr. Rosa Vasquez Espinosa. This time, they started by looking at the medicines local Ashaninka people used, hoping to find clues to medicinal practices in the more-than-human world.
1: We are trying to find the first cases of animal medication in that region. So having the privilege to sit down with Ashaninka elders who have lived in this forest ecosystem and their parents and their parents and their parents have lived, and they know all of these incredible secrets about the medicinal resources in this region, and learning from them and then trying to take that knowledge about which plants people are using in this region and work in reverse of the methods that I was using in Uganda, where I started with watching the chimps and then I asked people. Here, we're starting with people and then we're trying to figure out which animals are interacting or using, potentially medicating with these resources that people rely on.
0: The team believe they may have documented the first case of animal self-medication in the region and are currently working on confirming this. At the heart of this field of study is the question of how animals' medical knowledge is acquired. Western science has historically tended to put diverse animal behaviors down to so-called instinct. But Elodie has a hunch that animal self-medication is a knowledge system that requires intelligence, learning, and cultural transmission.
1: My big project at the moment is trying to change people's thinking about animal medicinal knowledge, not as something that's just innate or instinctual or robotic, but something that is deeply cultural and learned and potentially passed down across generations, just like our own knowledge is. As someone that spent a lot of time in the field with animals, to me, it's pretty obvious that this medicinal knowledge is intergenerational, that it's transmitted, that it grows and evolves and changes. Very hard to prove. We're working on that. It's sort of a life goal, is to prove that. But in the meantime, how can we protect those knowledge systems and protect those medicinal resources?
0: There are two important imperatives for protection. One is to prevent the ecosystems where these medicines grow from being destroyed. The other is to safeguard other than human medicinal knowledge from being appropriated, patented, and exploited by commercial entities.
1: Right now in the field, there's this big ethical gap. There are protections in place protecting against the exploitation or biopiracy of human medicinal knowledge, to prevent against a pharma company coming into a community, you know, conducting a bunch of interviews saying what medicines are important, taking and extracting that knowledge and commercializing it, and then selling that medicinal resources for profit. There are safeguards in place to protect against that. There are no such safeguards to protect against the exploitation of more than human medicinal knowledge. And to me, that's a major problem. it's complicated because a lot of this medicinal knowledge is shared, as my research has been showing, that people get medicinal information from a lot of different ways. And there's amazing anecdotes all around the world of people discovering medicines from watching animals. And that's been going on for centuries and centuries. So what is human knowledge and what is more than human knowledge is kind of hard to parse. And that's one of the fascinating things about the field in the first place. And one of the things I'm trying to do is try to protect the medicinal resource itself and the medicators that rely on the medicinal resource before that resource disappears or is exploited for profit. That's the very, very bare minimum that we can be doing to help the other species on this planet stay healthy and make it through this, you know, trying time where all of these ecosystems are changing and there's all of these new threats and climate change is changing which parasite species and which pathogens are arising and impacting these species. So we're not going to turn climate change around overnight, but we can make sure that we're not cutting down the very medicine cabinets that animals need to keep themselves healthy and happy on this planet.
0: Healing is a universal feature of life. The ability to respond to damage connects humans with all other organisms on the planet, whether it's automatic, instinctual, or learned. The practice of healthcare, too, may be found in ecosystems around the world. It's another thread that weaves us together with our other-than-human kin.
1: When we say healthcare is a universal right, I think a lot of the time people are talking about people. But healthcare is a universal right for people and for all of the other creatures on this planet, whether it's chimps, whether it's jaguars, whether it's peccaries, whatever they are, they deserve access to healthcare in the same way that all of us deserve access to healthcare. How can we do what we can to make that kind of cognitive change in how we understand the more than human world and dethrone ourselves at the top of this pyramid in the animal kingdom and place ourselves back in this wider community of life?
0: Elodie Fryman, Wild Pharmacies, How Animals Heal Themselves. Executive producer Kenny Ossibel, written and produced by Kathy Edwards. Senior producer and station relations, Stephanie Welch. Associate producer and program engineer, Emily Harris. Interview conducted by Emily Harris and recorded at KPFA Studios by Mike Cohn. I'm host and consulting producer, Neil Harvey. Thank you for listening. This is program number 296.

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1: Chang-Rae Lee has spent his career exploring identity, memory, and belonging through some of the most acclaimed novels in contemporary American fiction. His latest, A Tender Age, follows an 11-year-old Korean-American boy whose life is changed by one fateful summer in 1976. Chang-Rae Lee joins us to talk about his new novel next on The Book Show.

0: Welcome to The Book Show, a celebration of reading and writers. I'm Joe Donahue. Few contemporary novelists have explored questions of identity, family, and belonging with the depth and elegance of Shangrai Li. The author of Native Speaker, winner of the Hemingway Foundation Pen Award, as well as A Gesture Life, The Surrendered, On Such a Full Sea, and My Year Abroad, Li has long been one of America's most acclaimed literary voices. His new novel, A Tender Age, looks back to the summer of 1976 through the eyes of an 11-year-old Korean-American boy whose split-second act of violence alters the course of his life. As childhood innocence collides with questions of guilt, race, masculinity, and memory, Li brings us a coming-of-age story that examines how early moments can echo across a lifetime. We welcome Shangrai Li to this week's book show. Thank you very much for being with us. What a delight to have you back on the program.
1: I'm doing great, Joe. Great to talk to you again.
0: Wonderful to talk to you. Thank you so much for being with us. This is such an impactful and interesting book for so many reasons. Give me a sense of what brought you to the overall ideas, but I guess we'll begin with the year 1976.
1: Yeah. I mean, those of us who remember 1976, it was a big year. I mean, I remember those bicentennial quarters that came out. And so it's always been a year that stuck in my mind. But of course, for the purposes of the book, it finds, you know, the young hero of the book, Junggi, at a certain juncture in his life, that age when he's not quite a teen yet. He's not, you know, overwhelmed with hormones, you know, given to all that energy, but he's still a child. You know, he's still someone who's, you know, whose life is quite circumscribed, protected in many ways. And so I thought it was just a perfect time to think about this boy, you know, kind of throwing himself into the world. Of course, back then, 1976, it's a very different time than it is now. No technology, no personal phones, no connection. And I think that's actually kind of an operative thing in this novel. You know, Junggi can't reach out to people in the same way kids can now. And, you know, he doesn't know that much.
0: He doesn't, but there's also opportunities there, good or bad, that are different as well, like being outside, being with your friends, doing... Yeah. Doing things that perhaps kids now don't do as often as this kid does.
1: Yeah, no, obviously I wrote this book partly because it's, you know, it sort of mirrors a little bit of my own biography. But, you know, back then, as we all know, you were just kind of left to your own devices. You were kind of running wild, even at that age, even younger. You know, I remember running around at the age of 6 by myself for most of the day. Something that just wouldn't be allowed today.
0: No.
1: And it gives you a sense, you know, and I think back then we had a sense of, yeah, real adventure, real wonder. Of course, I think we were scared a lot too, you know, in a way that kids maybe are, you know, maybe kids are scared in a different way. But, you know, you'd encounter characters, you know, these other kids, and sometimes like, you know, wild animals like dogs that were a little feral. And strange adults. So
0: yeah.
1: So there was a lot to negotiate.
0: You mentioned a couple of times in the novel, it struck me that also kids aren't as aware of the geography, that you're in the New York metro area, but this is a kid who's never been to Staten Island, doesn't know much about Staten Island, doesn't know much about Bed-Stuy. These areas, you don't have that traveling and that geography awareness that so many kids have now.
1: No, prescribed life, you know, and prescribed life, you know, I mean, there were certainly maps back then, but a kid isn't looking at a map of the New York metro area.
0: No.
1: His world, though, even though it's small, you know, it's his tenement building and the surrounds around it, and he ends up going to Korean to a summer camp in upstate New York. But these places, even though they're defined and pretty small, it's an entire world for him. And I think that's, you know, that's, I think, what I remembered about, you know, that's, I think, most people do remember about their childhood. It actually is so rich with just the stupidest little details. You know, I mean, I was just talking with another reader friend who is remembering back is I wrote something about like a baton of Ritz crackers and it how sort of iconic that was to that Korean American family, immigrant family back then. You know, it's just life then was just filled with those things that seemed to just come at you all the time and that stays with you, at least for me.
0: You even mentioned the bicentennial quarters, and it was when I read that I was like, oh yeah, okay. So I forgot what a big deal that was when you got it in your pocket change.
1: And that was one of the many things that was a big deal, you know.
0: Yeah, absolutely.
1: I remember watching Evel Knievel do all his jumps, and we'd be doing jumps on our bikes. You know, we'd set up a little ramp, and the really crazy kids would jump garbage cans or even shopping carts. You know, I was pretty much a coward, so I would jump, you know, pretty much nothing. You know, the kinds of things that culturally were important then, you know, disco music and a certain kind of street style. So I don't know. Obviously, there are things like that today, you know, myriad things, but we didn't have a lot else. You know, we weren't looking, you know, we didn't have the internet, that there was limited stuff on TV. We really just had each other.
0: And because of that, you have JG looking at this and the decisions that are made and the things that happen and these life-altering experiences that happen to this boy are at home or very near home.
1: Yes, they are. And that's the funny thing about it is that they are kind of life altering. You know, they push him in profound ways, and yet it's still intramural. You know, it's within the walls. And that's, I think that happens because you feel safe. I think when you're a kid and you live in a reasonably safe place, you feel like, no, you know, I'm not worried about this. I can go out and have my adventures, and this is certainly the way I felt. It felt like every day was another chapter of a grand journey, you know, but the journey was very small. It was just, you know, it's like my own little Dublin, you know, that I'm walking around, you know, in my own, you know, people talk about the Odyssey, that every other word is about the Odyssey today, but you felt like that, you know, within the confines of this, say, playground and this property.
0: So mother, father, sister, and then this area and a tenement, and this is where the character is living, is operating, and is learning about the world and really alternating between as I mean, as you described this earlier, of some rigidity and then the complete opposite.
1: Yeah, well, you know, I think all kids experience this. You know, there's the private world of the home and
0: Right.
1: all the rules, customs, personages there, and the ways of dealing with one another. And then there's the public outside world, which is, you know, under, of course, much larger, but has a totally different set of rules and a totally different set cast of characters. I think there's an extra dimension to this story because, as it was in my life, you know, being an immigrant family, the private world was even that much more private. We, you know, no one knew about our world, right? And no one knew about the kinds of things and the kinds of, you know, relationships we had, and the language we had, food we ate. So you really felt, when I was a kid, you really felt like when you stepped out, it was like stepping off a lunar lander. You know, you're walking outside, and you know that new world. It's not like you don't belong there in the outside world, but it's a different kind of belonging. It's a different kind of, you know, I guess, engagement. And that's what Junkie of the novel is figuring out too. And he's, I think he's pushing up against it and the limits of what can happen and what he can do. Certainly, he's acted upon by some bullying and some characters, but he's starting to push back a little too, and I think that's something that we all experience.
0: We are talking to Shang-Rei Lee. The new novel is A Tender Age. It is published by Riverhead. The idea of even in the communication that I think you write about beautifully, the communication that Junji has with his mother of how that can be difficult because he's speaking English, she's speaking Korean. He doesn't quite understand everything she is saying. She can't understand everything he's saying. He can't understand everything she's saying. Although they're trying and they do have a way to communicate, but it's not full.
1: No, I mean, and I think, you know, there's never full communication, right, between a child and
0: Their parent, right.
1: Yeah, their parent. But you know, they do have a language issue, but it's really more a kind of cultural issue. You know, he lives in two cultures.
0: Right.
1: She's, you know, she's the queen of the home culture, but and not so comfortable in the outside one. And all immigrant kids, I think, know this. You know, he ends up being the kind of ambassador to the outside world for her. But this, of course, gives him a position and role that comes with a level of power and agency that wouldn't be natural inside the home, you know. And so it's one, again, that he's understanding the limits of, he understands the contours of it, and he's testing himself and tests her. He's, you know, I think if readers will see that, you know, there's really a deep bond between these two. And yet there's so much, you know, there's so many moments in which a little communication could change the course of events, but it just doesn't happen.
0: Right. And when it comes to some of the actions that he does that are troubling and that are very adolescent in nature, that she's obviously trying to protect him, do the best for him, trying to understand it. And yet he also is trying to understand it, but they're going on different paths.
1: I think this is one of the kind of the sad and tragic things about the story, which is they both want the same thing.
0: Right.
1: They want him to be a good boy and to be safe and not do things. And when he's done something bad to, you know, somehow rehabilitate him, but they just can't quite come together on it. And not because they don't want to. You know, again, it's just structural. She's doesn't quite understand the system that he gets into. You know, he gets into some kind of juvenile reform program. And she just has no idea about how to negotiate that world. And of course, neither does he. He has his own little way. You know, he's at the helm when, you know, he's being the ambassador for her at the bank. But it's too bad that he's at the helm of his own rehabilitation, which, you know, no one would want.
0: And even when he is, when he's going through that rehabilitation, when he's going through that reform process, which is sort of like a scared straight program, and that happens almost by accident, right? I mean, it's never really decided as to whether that was what anybody had intended of what was supposed to happen to this child, because without giving too much away, but he was very young for the program he was placed in.
1: Yeah, no, it's completely inappropriate that he's in that program. You know, it's almost a clerical error that he signed up for it. You know, it's a program for teens, you know, who are committing crimes or in trouble and, you know, at risk for, you know, for a future that no one wants. But he's put into it. And again, is it an oversight? Yeah, it's an oversight by someone, but they both kind of just are rolled along into it because they don't know any better. You know, for me, that was part of always the anxiety about life back then, which is that we weren't quite sure of all the rules and we weren't quite sure of all the norms. And we, you know, and we very much depended on teachers and, you know, authority figures to tell us and, you know, like how to do things. Of course, in the novel, that has bigger consequences.
0: I was struck by that part because he's in this program and things are happening and he's in with these older kids and it's scary and there could be repercussions. You quickly shift to him being home and having time passed and a lot of that water having gone under the bridge. And I thought that was an interesting way of saying this was a huge thing that had an impact. And yet now we go back to living our life.
1: Yeah. Yeah. And I definitely needed that pause, I think, to suggest that, you know, because he's a little kid. He really can't articulate or really understand the full the full consequence of what he's seen and had to experience. It's really more as a witness, of course, in that program that he sees some stuff that's really
0: Right.
1: disturbing, but he doesn't know what to do with it. But I think I wanted to suggest, of course, that something's brewing inside of him. He's seen some cruelty. He's seen some, scenes of domination. I think that's something that he's, the book certainly wants you to feel like, this is a little bit part of him now as he goes to what will be, supposedly a very safe and wonderful place, summer camp.
0: And reservations, obviously, that he has of going to summer camp and what to expect from that experience, which obviously is heightened in his case, but probably all kids have that when they go to summer camp for the first time of what to expect from it. But then there's an act that takes place at the very beginning of that experience that really sets the tone that kind of lives up to his worries.
1: Yeah, I mean, and that's one of the things that about JG. He's starting to think, and what happens at camp, it's not really a spoiler, is that the first day at camp, this kind of impressive, nice-looking boy ends up just out of the blue kicking him in the chest. So it's a blow, of course, but it's just so startling to him. But begins, I think, as you're suggesting, it begins to make JG think, I'm somehow marked. There's something about me that people see, and that even this nice-looking kid who seems like he's, the favorite of everyone else, that he would do such a thing. But of course, as the time in camp goes along, I think he starts to realize, maybe this boy and I are more similar than dissimilar. Maybe there's something about us that make us cousins.
0: You said this earlier about the experience in the reform setting, and it has that impact on him. But we see that even at the camp where this becomes something that he really thrives in a way because of the other kids that he meets and going through normal maturing as a child, and how a very relatively small period of time that summer camp can be of how much you learn and grow.
1: I think, again, he gets all Korean American kids like him sponsored by the church. And so it's a place where, yeah, he should feel and does feel a real bond. There's a real communing going on. That's the by design, that's the whole thing. But of course, very quickly, even though he really feels good, he has quick friendships and good ones. He starts doing these little transgressive things, telling little lies, cheating in the games. He's learning, I think, to, he's having a lot of fun. He's enjoying the camaraderie, but he's also testing its weaknesses, and that's just something that I don't think it's explained really why he does it. I don't think he knows. There's something in him, and whether that's because of all the things that have happened to him at, before this and then at the reform program, I think it's unclear, but he's certainly haunted by it.
0: The idea of telling the spade of lies and some very small and insignificant and others a bit larger, but it's interesting because he's thinking that way, and you are left to think, well, okay, so what is he getting out of that? How is that benefiting him in this situation?
1: Yeah, I don't think he knows. Somehow, though, there's something pleasurable or something attractive about knowing something that other people don't know, or knowing something different than the truth of things. I think there's a line, or I can't quote it exactly because it's been a while, but that he felt he had power over his friend because his friend didn't know the full truth of the lie, or the full truth of the prevarication. And so he and maybe this is something, this is something he needs. He needs to set himself apart. He needs to, have some kind of sense and feel for an agency or control that maybe he didn't have, back at home or back in the reform program.
0: Chang-Rae Lee is our guest in this week's book show. The name of the new novel is A Tender Age. The way that the story is told and through the narration by this as character as he is older and telling us of the relationship with the mother and the feelings of when his mother had passed and of his father, the decision to tell it that way, to look back through and I mean, you're known for this, but through memory. A lot of memory and really trying to dig down and understand it and fully realize what the moment was that caused the action that brought him to the ultimate place where he is.
1: That was a decision I made early on in terms of, conceiving the book and how it would be told. And, I knew the things that would happen, but of course, if I told the story through JG's eyes, the 10-year-old going on 11, it would just be a very, literally sensational book, just like this happened and this happened and I felt this way, da da da. And of course, I wanted to capture the intensity and the color and the exuberance of that youth, but really, as you say, this is a book about, also a book about looking back. It's about being able to recreate the moment, see the moment, but then start to contextualize the moment for, back then, and also, of course, right up to now, who the, this older narrator. And I like that. It's something that I like to do because it's, life passes us so quickly all the time. And if we had the novel of our lives written by a writer who really could understand, not just see exactly what happens, everything that physically happens, but understand how we got were to get inside of us and understand how our psyches were adding those things up and or pushing some away. Gosh, that'd be so fascinating. It might be actually a little too startling and scary to actually read it, but of course that's my job as the novelist to do that for this particular person who's, I don't think he's regretting his life. The impulse is he must begin telling it for, this host of reasons.
0: And you said this earlier when you were talking about the character of saying, well, he doesn't know. And that is something that we see in the book where he is filled with many questions and much wonder as to his childhood and upbringing.
1: Yeah, I mean, isn't that wonder so much, so incredible and so melancholy at the same time?
0: It is melancholy.
1: To think about how rich life is, how eventful it is. But then if you really think about those particular moments when things aren't quite going the right way, and if you actually really injected yourself in it, into those moments in excruciating detail, and how they those would keep ringing throughout, your memory. So, again, we can't do that as regular people because it's just too much, right? We can't handle it. But I suppose that's why we read books. Books give us a chance to slow down into someone else's life that may have concordances with our own and really, really be able to see how a life is put together, by accident, by chance, by intention. And it's just endlessly fascinating.
0: I guess I'm curious as to the ending because it's a satisfying ending, but you leave us with many questions, many, many things that we can ponder and think about.
1: Yeah, and I don't know. I won't do any spoilers about the ending, but the ending for me is something very dramatic happens, and I hope it feels as if yes. That makes sense. But in some ways, it doesn't make any sense at all because, he's telling you this story. He's in a good place, I suppose. The narrator, I think we sense is okay. And yet, there's so much that's not quite right. That everything's been shifted. And so I wanted to leave the reader with that idea that that, even though on the outside, in appearance and even in the real things, everything seems like, yes, everything is in its place. That doesn't mean that there's an invisible shifting that's occurred. That we're just a little bit a half step off of where the world sees us and where we think we are.
0: You convey that beautifully in the novel by the difference of being in the car alone with his parents versus being at home with his parents versus being with his friends just outside his home.
1: Yeah, I mean, all those places are, different, I guess, faces of JG.
0: Right.
1: And they're all him. And that's the thing is that, I think most all of us are decent people. We want to be decent people, and we are decent people. And yet we still have these tiny little malignancies hanging about us, inside, outside, that give us shape, give us our true shape.
0: You said this earlier of you needed that pause, but that we need a pause, but then sometimes or often we come back to it and it can shake you up.
1: And that's the trick of it, isn't it? It's like you don't everyone talks about, well, you shouldn't have an unexamined life, but once you start to have anything, it ain't easy.
0: Why'd I do this, for God's sakes?
1: Exactly. I didn't I paid my ticket, and I want to get off.
0: Well, the book is just beautiful and amazing, and it just a meaningful and such a heartfelt story. And I thank you so much for being with us. I thank you so much for sharing it with us. And it's a great pleasure to have you on the program.
1: Thanks so much, Joe. It's great to talk.
0: Shangri Lee's new novel is A Tender Age, published by Riverhead. Thanks to our producer, Madeline Reynolds. 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I'm Joe Donahue.

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Radio is the art of sound. Imagine this, KHNS, Haynes, Skagway, Clutwad. The mind's ear, wrapped in sound.